0: You're listening to From the Top. I'm your host, pianist Peter Dugan. We just heard 17-year-old violinist Joshua Song from Northvale, New Jersey, perform Fritz Kreisler's Slavonic Fantasy, based on themes by Dvorak. I performed with Joshua on the piano. The young people we'll meet on From the Top today are exceptional as always. There's a young composer who leapt past 2 years of school and is now headed off to college at just 16 years old. A bassoonist who's a beautiful player, but also a serious athlete, and is planning to study neuroscience at Princeton. It's easy to describe our young guests as gifted or talented. What really connects them all is their tenacity, the sweat and perseverance that have gotten them to this point. The confidence that these artists bring to their music and to life in general has been earned through really hard work and discipline. And with that in mind, let's meet Joshua Song, the violinist and Jack Kent Cook young artist whose beautiful playing we just heard. Joshua, you have so much soul when you perform that piece. It brings back this sort of melancholy nostalgia of the Kreisler era. I loved playing with you.
1: Thank you. So much fun working with you.
0: So I know you come from a very musical family. Tell me about what it was like growing up with parents who played.
1: My dad is a clarinetist and my mom is a flautist, but she actually took violin lessons to help me understand the technique and the form. She's been a crucial part of my development as a musician. Till I was 12 years old, every day she sat with me and practiced.
0: So after years of having that, was it weird to suddenly have to be your own disciplinarian?
1: Yeah, certainly. There was a transitionary period where she'd just leave me on my own. I had no idea what I was doing because my mom had been dictating my practice for years. Finding my practice habits, finding the way that I resonate with my instrument without anyone's help, that was a big journey that I had to take.
0: Yeah, for sure. Necessary part of growing up.
1: Mm-hmm.
0: So I know you also have a sister who plays, but she's also a powerlifter, and the two of you got really into this. Tell me what powerlifting is, and then does it relate to music?
1: So powerlifting is all about lifting as much weight as possible.
0: Okay. Terrifying.
1: It is. It's terrifying, but I think it really helped me with my physical and mental health, but also gave me some insights, as you said, about my music.
0: Yeah.
1: What I noticed when I was doing that was this thing called like neuromuscular adaptations.
0: Okay.
1: Powerlifters, when they don't lift for a certain period of time and they go back to do a certain lift, say it's a squat, then they won't be able to do the same amount of weight. And the reason why isn't because that they've lost muscle. It's because they've lost the neurological connection to that muscle. It's the mental pathway that they made to the muscles that made them lose the efficiency that they need to get the weight up.
0: Right. Mm-hmm. So it's like the power of the mind.
1: Yeah.
0: Over the pure physical development of muscle. And do you feel like you can think that way now when you approach the violin?
1: Yeah, I think so. Like people talk about muscle memory. Your brain creates a pattern to a certain muscular path. When you don't practice for a certain period of time, that's that neurological connection that you've lost with your muscles, you know, habits of holding your instrument. If I'm holding my bow, you got to develop certain habits and you got to keep them there or else you're going to lose it, right?
0: Gotcha. Obviously, you think about music and you think about everything from such an intellectual, logical standpoint. Talk to me a little bit about how sometimes that's been a challenge when it comes to expressing yourself musically.
1: Yeah, so there was a point in time where I kind of viewed music as like almost a science. And the thing about science is you want to be efficient. And if you do that technically, then you lose some of the musical aspect, right? Because if you're just looking for efficiency, then you miss. So let's say it's a forte passage, right? And you want to be really strong. If you just focus on efficiency of your bow or efficiency of your fingerings, you can lose the expressive nature of what music is all about.
0: So what have you been able to do to help get in touch with that emotional side, that artistic side?
1: Imagery. So Sibelius, violin concerto. The beginning of that concerto is, I like to imagine it as like a water horizon with a lot of fog in it.
0: Mm.
1: And that allows me to get into the mood of the music without having to like remember a million different technical cues.
0: Yeah, it makes perfect sense. Mm-hmm. Get lost in the imagery. Before we go, I have to congratulate you because I understand you've made a decision for next year. Yeah. Where are you headed?
1: The Columbia Juilliard program.
0: It's infamously difficult, but I have no doubt at all that you're going to flourish there. Can't wait to see where your future takes you. Josh, it's been such a pleasure.
1: So good talking to you.
0: Joshua Song, 17 years old, from Northvale, New Jersey. Now let's meet 18-year-old bassoonist Eleanor Ha from Upper Saddle River, New Jersey. Eleanor and I will perform the first movement of Lubos Sluka's sonata originally for cello and piano, but you'll hear it now on bassoon and piano. This piece was totally unknown to me when Eleanor introduced it to us, and I'm really excited to share it with all of you. Eleanor, whenever you're ready, let's take it from the top.

0: 18-year-old bassoonist Eleanor Ha performed the first movement of Lubos Sluka's sonata, originally for cello and piano, but of course you heard it on bassoon and piano. I'm Peter Dugan. I was joining Eleanor at the piano. Eleanor, it's great to have you on From the Top.
1: It's great to be here.
0: So much fun to play that with you. That piece is haunting.
1: Mm-hmm.
0: And the color you get out of the bassoon is really dark and evocative. It's gloomy, you know? Is that kind of what you're going for with that?
1: Yeah, in the first part.
0: It's beautiful.
1: Thank you.
0: I know you come from a very musical family, right?
1: Yes.
0: Mom is a pianist.
1: Mm-hmm.
0: Your dad used to play the saxophone.
1: Yeah.
0: So how on earth did you end up with the bassoon?
1: So when I was younger, I played piano, following my mom's footsteps. And then I played cello for a period of time, didn't really like it as much. So then I started playing the bassoon in summer of going into seventh grade. I excelled pretty quickly. I've been playing bassoon ever since.
0: It's interesting to me that you came to it from the cello because it's kind of
1: equivalent registers. Because I wanted to play a woodwind instrument, so we were picking between clarinet, flute, bassoon, oboe, and bassoon's the only one with, like, bass clef, so
0: right. We
1: thought it would help. Ah,
0: you already learned bass clef, and I was like, all right, I know the clef.
1: Yeah.
0: You seem to have a real connection with the instrument. Did it happen kind of instantaneously for you?
1: I feel like it was pretty quickly that I really enjoyed playing it. I got into this Juilliard pre-college program going into middle school, so then I got to make friends very quickly around, like, woodwind and, like, bassoonists. So I think it also helped with that connection.
0: Right, you got immersed.
1: Mm-hmm.
0: You mentioned your mom is a pianist. I know you perform with her a lot.
1: Mm-hmm.
0: I'm having to fill her shoes today. what's it like making music with your mom?
1: It's really great.
0: Yeah?
1: It's very convenient also. We're very close. Yeah. Also, being able to connect with her through music is an added bonus.
0: That's great. You're lucky to have that.
1: Very lucky.
0: August 2022 was the best month of your life. What happened during that time?
1: The summer of 2022, I got into this program called NYU USA, which is National Youth Orchestra.
0: Mm-hmm.
1: And from mid-July to August, I was with this group of musicians from all over the United States.
0: Mm-hmm.
1: We had 2 weeks of really intensive rehearsals. We were preparing to play Mahler 5 and Elgar Cello Concerto on this European tour. I got to experience so many places. I got to meet so many amazing people, make these lifelong connections. We were just making amazing music every other night on this tour. We performed at the Ravello Festival. We had an amazing sunset while playing Elgar. I wasn't in the Elgar, so I got to, like, listen backstage, and there's, like, this, like, pink and blue and purple sunset.
0: I mean, if this isn't enough to convince everyone that we all need to study a musical instrument and join a youth orchestra, I don't know what is. Another thing that makes you very happy, I know, is sports. Tennis.
1: And golf.
0: And golf.
1: Yes.
0: So what do you love about these sports?
1: I've been, like, a fairly active child since I was little. I made a lot of friends through playing tennis because you do, like, clinics. Playing for a high school team, you get to experience a new aspect of it because you have to win as a team in order to win the entire match.
0: Right,
1: so it's not just playing for yourself.
0: That's cool. And tell me about golf. What do you love about that?
1: Yeah, so I started playing golf during the pandemic. Me and my dad would go into the range a lot at nights. And I think the skills that I've learned by playing music basically my whole life, just like this idea of slow practice and like practicing until you get it right, it translates to golf as well because you have to really nail your swing and nail the basics before you can, like, hit a perfect driver, like, 250 yards or whatever. So, like, I would spend a lot of time at the range just repeating the same small steps, like, 10, 20 times.
0: Right. People who have studied an instrument definitely learn the hard way that you have to be patient and stuff doesn't just click overnight.
1: Yep.
0: What are your plans for next year?
1: Yeah, so I applied for Princeton University Restrictive Early Action, and I got in. It was one of the best moments of my life, probably.
0: Congrats on everything, Eleanor.
1: Thank you.
0: It's really wonderful, and I so enjoyed playing with you.
1: Thank you.
0: Eleanor Ha, 18 years old from Upper Saddle River, New Jersey. Do you want to get a behind-the-scenes look at the making of From the Top? This season, From the Top is recording in studios around the country. We'll be visiting New York, Boston, Austin, Minneapolis, Los Angeles, and Philadelphia. And we're giving some lucky folks guest passes to watch our recording sessions in action. 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
0: On From the Top, we get to meet young artists who have learned that their raw talent and intelligence, as impressive as those qualities are not enough to reach their goals. They already know that self-discipline and day-to-day effort are the keys to success. Now, let's meet Edwin Osorio, a 17-year-old trombonist from Ann Arbor, Michigan, who is no stranger to hard work and has overcome many challenges as the first musician in his family. He'll be performing two dances by Jean-Michel Dufaille with Susan Snyder at the piano. Whenever you're ready, why don't you two take it from the top?
3: Thank you so much.

0: That was 17-year-old trombonist Edwin Osorio from Ann Arbor, Michigan. He performed the first of Jean-Michel Defay's two dances for trombone and piano. Susan Snyder was at the piano. Edwin is one of our Jack Kent Cook young artists. Edwin, you really showed off the full range of the trombone. You gave us all of the sweetness and also that intensity that that instrument is capable of. Bravo.
1: Thank you so much. I'm really grateful to be here and be given this opportunity.
0: Well, we're happy to have you. There are a lot of kids who come on from the top who come from musical families. Was that the case for you?
1: No, I'm actually the first person in my extended family to pick up a musical instrument and pursue it.
0: And how does that make you feel, being kind of a trailblazer?
1: For a long, long time, I felt really, really at disadvantage, really behind. Like, how could I ever catch up? How could I ever compete? My peers have had like 3 more years of private lessons or musical experience on me because their parents wanted them to start private lessons really young. But yeah, I never had any of that. So I really owe it all to Interlochen to really help me experience all those things very quickly. But you know, now I don't really feel that anymore. I don't want to say I caught up, but I feel really confident with where I am and where I'm heading in my musical journey.
0: That's great. Tell me about that moment that you arrived at Interlochen. Had you ever had a private lesson at that point?
1: So I had maybe 1 or 2 lessons before I knew I was going to Interlochen. And then before that, I had a couple mini lessons with my band director. But other than that, no, I really, really didn't. I barely knew what an excerpt was, if I was being honest.
0: Let's go to another interest of yours outside of music, nutritional health sciences. Tell me what draws you to that and why is it important to you?
1: Yeah, so growing up, I was really, really overweight and like struggling with a lot of other issues that were very common in my extended family. We grew up not so, you know, affluent, and so we didn't have access to quality food.

0: I feel like I'm at a place with myself where, you know, that's something that I'm really strongly educated in, and I would hate to see anyone else struggle through something so like intimate with themselves. So yeah, that's where my passion really started.
1: It sounds like you are in a position where you could help other folks with this. You've mentioned that the Latino community is really important to you. Could you talk more about your identity and how it's sort of shaped your own journey in music?
0: Both my parents are immigrants from Mexico. They came here now like 21-ish years ago. I was born in Ann Arbor. I'd say it was a really, really unique experience growing up. They had just gotten here. They didn't really come from money. They came from, you know, really bad places from Mexico, which is why they moved. They were constantly working. My older brother, he would be the one to take care of me a lot. That was how it was for a good amount of my childhood. Like even applying to Interlochen was a bit of a challenge because things that Interlochen was requesting, like for financial aid, I really had to like dig it out of them. It was hard, like being 14, submitting your own tax forms for like financial aid and stuff.
1: Yeah.
0: But you know, even with all the struggles, I can confidently say that I had a really, really great childhood. They were able to send me the like a really great boarding school. We would always have like the best vacations. They would always save up money for those.
1: That's great. Before we go, I've got to congratulate you on being one of our Jack Kent Cook Young Artists. What does it mean to you to be a recipient?
0: I'm really, really eternally grateful for everything that From the Top has given me with this award. You know, I've been able to purchase a new trombone with the award. You know, I was a custom horn. I went to the Shires factory for a day. Being able to have this opportunity to, yeah, buy a new horn, you know, I knew that was something that would have been an obstacle to overcome with my family. I'm just eternally grateful.
1: Well, we're so happy to support you. And if that's how you sound on your old horn, I can't wait to hear you on the new instrument. It's going to be magic. Edwin, thank you for your performance and for being with us today.
0: Thank you so much for having me.
1: 17-year-old trombonist Edwin Osorio from Ann Arbor, Michigan.
2: 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I am so grateful to you, our audience, for keeping us going strong for 25 years. 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
3: Hi, I'm Dick from Grand Rapids, Michigan, a fan of the From The Top podcast. I'm playing the piano again after not touching it for almost 40 years. Getting reacquainted with the instrument renewed my interest in From The Top, as I now feel like a student again. 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
1: Welcome back to From the Top. I'm your host, pianist Peter Dugan. It's so great to be with all of you this week and every week, thanks to the generosity

0: Curiosity of Susan and Gerald Slavitt. If you're just joining us, we've been listening to young musicians who, even as teenagers, learned that hard work and commitment are the real tools of the trade. Now let's meet our next young performer, Madeline Zoller, an 18-year-old flutist from Hamilton, Ohio. Madeline, welcome to From the Top.
1: Thank you so much for having me.
0: What are you going to play today, and who is there with you at the piano?
1: I am playing Henri Bousset's Prelude et Scherzo, and then at the piano I have Miss Susan Snyder.
0: Great. Whenever you're ready, why don't you and Susan Snyder take this piece from the top?

0: 18-year-old flutist Madeline Zoller from Hamilton, Ohio, performed Henri Bousset's Prelude and Scherzo for flute and piano with Susan Snyder at the piano. Madeline is one of our Jack Kent Cook young artists. Madeline, it was a stunning performance. Such clarity of phrasing and articulation. Your double tonguing is so clean. Just really impressive.
1: Thank you so much.
0: Obviously, that piece is very comfortable for you to play, but what about orchestral stuff? Have you gotten to fall in love with any symphonic works lately?
1: Yeah, we just did American in Paris a few weeks ago. We did the suite. That was actually the first piece I ever heard a professional orchestra play, and so getting to play that was like a nice, sweet, like, oh, I did it moment.
0: Yeah. You're one of our Jack Kent Cook young artists. We're super excited to help support your journey. It can be tough to pursue a career in classical music. It can be expensive. I know, like, I could not have gone and studied music without scholarship help.
1: I think it's definitely hard to be a classical musician if you aren't super wealthy. To go to Interlaken, I had to apply for scholarships, obviously, and then like appeal for more financial aid. And then I had to start a GoFundMe to raise more money. Yeah. And that worked, and that was great. And I'm forever grateful for everyone.
0: One of the things that I and, you know, all of us at From the Top want to see, and I'm sure you feel this too, is a future where this field of classical music can be open to everyone. And it's a reminder why all of the folks who help support classical music and scholarships, they're really opening doors for people like you, for people like me, who wouldn't have been able to afford it otherwise. What are you planning on using the funds for?
1: I actually just bought a flute.
0: Wait, the one that you just
1: performed
0: on? Yeah,
1: the one I just played on.
0: Oh my gosh, it sounded like you've been playing on that instrument for a while. Like, you seemed really comfortable on it.
1: Yeah, I've had it for a little under a month. It's a Powell.
0: And loving it?
1: Loving it.
0: Well, congrats. I'm really happy for you. Before we go, what's the deal with cartwheels?
1: Oh, I love doing cartwheels. There's actually a wind symphony piece that we're doing this cycle where I may or may not be doing a cartwheel.
0: What?
1: Yeah, on stage. But other than that, out of nowhere, I'll just go, I need to do a cartwheel right now. And so because of this, I have convinced my theory teacher to do multiple cartwheels in class. I was like, I have to do a cartwheel right now. And then I did. And he was like, what is wrong with you? And then I, for the next 10 minutes, I was like, Dr. Childs, you have to do a cartwheel right here, right now. And then he did one.
0: And he just did it in front of the whole class. See, that's a great teacher. Well, if anyone could inspire me or any of us to do a cartwheel, it's you. You've just got such a wonderful energy to everything you do. And I'm going to go try a cartwheel in the privacy of my home where no one can see me. You'll have us all cartwheeling all over town because that's just the kind of person you are. Thanks for being with us, Madeline.
1: Thanks for having me.
0: 18-year-old flutist Madeline Zoller, originally from Hamilton, Ohio, now studying at the Interlaken Arts Academy in Michigan. I just loved getting to know Madeline, and it's so clear with her and all the young artists on From the Top that talent is not wasted on the young. Our next musician is 16-year-old composer Lily Masudi. Now, I'm not sure if she knows how to do a cartwheel, but give her some snacks and a pile of music theory homework, and she's a happy camper. Lily, welcome.
2: Thank you.
0: I'm really excited to hear your music. Tell me the title of the piece and tell me all about it.
2: So this piece is kind of like bridging my very nerdy composer side and my like very emotionally driven composer side. It's called 2222. It was inspired by that weird date that happened last year, February 2nd, 2022.
0: Was it supposed to be like the Groundhog Day of all Groundhog Days?
2: Yeah. Yeah, I think so.
0: But nothing special really happened.
2: Yeah. And I was thinking a lot about that. And hence, I ended up playing with the interval of a second a lot.
0: Nice.
2: And just thinking about the idea of kind of tension that keeps simmering and never fully resolves.
0: Cool. Can't wait to hear it. Let's hear it now. Here's 2222 by 16-year-old Lily Masudi.

0: 2222 by 16-year-old Lily Masoudi. Performed by Isaac Erb on bassoon, Stephen Lamb on tuba, Greg Jukes on vibraphone, and Sergio Munoz on viola. Lily is from Cranford, New Jersey. She's here with me right now. Wow, that was unsettling. I think that's what you're going for,
1: yeah.
0: Right? And what instruments are we hearing in this piece?
1: Viola, bassoon, vibraphone, and tuba.
0: Pretty unique ensemble.
1: Yeah, I wrote this piece for the New York Youth Symphony. Dr. Kyle Blaha, the director of that program, like assigned this ensemble to some of us who had expressed an interest in writing for eclectic instrumentations.
0: Nice.
1: But yeah, I was like really excited about the ensemble, honestly. Like it was hard, but it was really fun.
0: A bowed vibraphone. It's such a cool sound. So you just pull the bow across the top of the...
1: Yeah, they use like a bass bow or a cello bow.
0: Gotcha.
1: Yeah.
0: It's really eerie and yeah, just this feeling of simmering tension. You did such a good job of creating
1: that.
0: Talk to me a little bit about how you got into classical composition, or I guess what we would call classical composition, because I know it was sort of a circuitous route.
1: Yeah, so like my mom put me in like classical piano lessons when I was like 5, and I did those like until I was almost 12, and then I quit because I had gotten to a point where my teacher was wanting me to enter all these competitions, and I was like, but I'm a child and I'm stressed and I just like wasn't finding enjoyable anymore. Mm-hmm. So I ended up doing jazz, and then that was like at the same time where I decided to do composition. So my last year of piano lessons, I had been asking my piano teacher to also like teach me composition with the plan to apply for the summer composition program at MSM.
0: Yeah.
1: And then I met my private teacher through there.
0: Do you still play jazz piano, or how long did that part of your training last?
1: This time last year, I thought I was going to apply to college for jazz piano and be like a professional jazz pianist.
0: Yeah.
1: And then I got into the summer composition program at Tanglewood.
0: Oh, yeah. It's a big
1: deal. I'm a senior right now, so that was the summer before my senior year. So I kind of switched gears again, and jazz is kind of on the back burner for now.
0: I mean, the cool thing is that jazz is essentially spontaneous composition.
1: That's exactly what it is. Like, yeah, that's what improvisation is.
0: Right. I want to hear a little bit about your compositional process. Where did the ideas start? How do they germinate?
1: That's a great question. I feel like I usually start conceptually. Like I usually think about an idea or like an image that I want to convey, and then a lot of it is like very intuitive. I just like hear in my head, and then I just mess around with it, and if I still like it in like a week, then it's like part of the piece. So I just kind of like write things down as they come to me.
0: And when you say mess around with it, is that you at the piano messing around?
1: Not usually.
0: Wow.
1: I don't write at the piano. I find it like limiting.
0: That's kind of unusual, right? When we conjure up
1: the
0: image.
1: That's like the image of a composer is like,
0: they're there at the piano banging on it, right?
1: No, like more accurate, it would be like me sitting in my bed at like 3 p.m. with like a giant pile of like dishes that are dirty and like...
0: How did the giant...
1: Because I like I procrastinate, and then I like take snacks to my room to work on my piece, and then the dishes pile up because I'm like sitting there like thinking about the piece.
0: I see.
1: Yeah, it's not glamorous.
0: I think all composers have those sort of heroes or icons who inspire them, and I've heard that one of yours is Julius Eastman.
1: Yeah.
0: Tell us a little bit about who he is and why he's inspiring to you.
1: Yeah, Julius Eastman is, well, he was a composer in like around, I think, the 80s, and because a lot of, I guess, orchestras are kind of trying to like diversify their programs, his music is kind of finally getting the recognition that it deserves.
0: Mm-hmm.
1: It didn't for a while because he was a Black gay composer in the 80s, and he ended up dying homeless of AIDS when his music really should have been like on every program ever. He also had quite a bit of success during his career too.
0: Mm-hmm. I was wondering if you could talk a little bit about your own identity, like how that has shaped your interest in justice and activism, and also how that relates to your music.
1: Yeah, I mean, I have a lot of these like intersectional labels that you could put on me. I definitely am not the face of classical music. It's another one of the reasons that I'm not too into the label of classical composer because that's not the music of my heritage. I'm Iranian. Mm-hmm. Western classical music has kind of expanded to include everyone, but I'm hesitant to just like expand Western classical music to people of all cultures without also creating a space for people of all cultures to bring their classical music into the canon.
0: Right.
1: Because, okay, great. Like, thank you for allowing me to have a space and a voice in Western classical music. Now, can I show you my quote unquote classical music that is equally complex and important to my heritage that also has a space? Mm-hmm, so I think it mm-hmm. has to go both ways.
0: Yeah, for sure. And that it's more about, like you said, expanding the canon.
1: The argument people always make is, oh, well, classical music has long forms and it's notated. I think that's the reason people like look down on jazz compared to classical music, because it's not overly notated.
0: Mm-hmm. We could obviously go yeah. on about this forever. And it's clear that you and I see eye to eye on this. And let's not forget that you and I adore the classics too, and that there's just room for so much.
1: Right? For sure.
0: And it's about expansion and widening this canon that we yeah. love. You're 16 and you're starting college, which mm-hmm. is unusual. How did you get to the point to be a 16-year-old going to college? What are the sort of pros and cons of where you find yourself right now?
1: Yeah, so I was like identified as gifted or whatever when I was little, and towards the end of third grade, it started becoming clear that like I wasn't being challenged in school. So my mom started talking to like the administration. I was able to test out of fourth grade, and I ended up doing the same thing with sixth grade later on. I don't know, it was always really good for me because like I tend to get along with people older than me, like better than I get along with people my own age. Mm-hmm. Obviously, it's like really scary to be like going to college at 16, but like I could have taken a gap year if I wanted to, and I'm not. Mm-hmm. So it can definitely be seen as me like kind of rushing to have like a career and stuff. But like, I think it also brings me a lot of like excitement and just pure joy.
0: It's important to me that people understand you seem so grounded.
1: Yeah, I feel like this is where I'm meant to be. Like I have my childish side, but I also think a lot about the world and like the big things that I want to do, and I'm ready to just start doing them, you know?
0: Quite frankly, Lily, I think you can do just about anything you set your mind to. I really mean
1: Thank
0: it.
1: Thank you so much.
0: It's been a pleasure having you. 16-year-old composer Lily Masoudi from Cranford, New Jersey. I hope you all enjoyed getting to know these tenacious and hardworking young musicians as much as I did. Thank you to all of them for their performances, for their great stories, and their wisdom. And thanks to all of you for listening and spending some time with us. I'm your host, Peter Dugan. Please join me next week for more sublime music here on From the Top.

0: Thanks to all the sound engineers who worked on today's program. 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Kevin Carrillo at Sound on Sound Studios in Montclair, New Jersey. Michael Kohler at Interlochen Public Radio. And John Weston at Futura Productions in Boston, Massachusetts. 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From the Top's executive director is Gretchen Nielsen. 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
1: 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I'm Miles Bloomfield with local announcements, classifieds, Susetna writer's voice, and Denali echoes. The temperature outside the KTNA studio is 55.0 degrees Fahrenheit under rainy skies. The sun rose this morning, the 19th of July, at 4:50 a.m. and shall set at 11:21 p.m., giving us a day length of 18 hours, 31 minutes, and 27 seconds. That is a 4-minute and 55-second loss since yesterday. The National Weather Service forecast for the Susetna Valley was updated today at 5:46 p.m. It is the primary forecast for Talkeetna and Trapper Creek. Additional information included for Petersville, Willow, Chulitna, Broad Pass, and Squidna. Significant rainfall through Monday night will bring river rises and localized flood potential to the Susetna Valley for portions of this zone. Hydrological outlook issued July 19th at 11:43 a.m. Yetna, Squidna, and Susetna River basins tonight through Monday night. Rainfall: widespread rainfall of 1.5 to 2.5 inches of rain is expected in the Susetna Valley through Monday night. Hydrological concerns: expect sharp rises on many small streams and rivers. Crests are expected to occur late Monday night to Tuesday for most streams and rivers, including the Yetna at Lake Creek. Many lower locations along rivers, such as gravel bars and other spots popular for camping and recreating, may become inundated with water, with rivers reaching bank-full conditions. Heavy rain may result in localized ponding on low-lying areas and locations with poor drainage. Next steps: residents along area streams, as well as river users and recreators, should anticipate higher than normal water levels and are advised to monitor weather and river forecasts. Send weather or flooding reports to inws.ncep.noaa.gov/report/, or by calling 1-907-266-5127. Reports on river conditions may be sent to the River Forecast Center by calling 1-907-266-5160. Tonight, rain, lows around 50, light winds. Broad Pass, chance of rain, southwest winds to 10 miles per hour. Monday, rain, highs around 60, light winds. Monday night, rain likely, south winds to 10 miles per hour. Monday night, rain likely, lows around 50, light winds. Chulitna rain, Squidna, chance of rain. Tuesday, chance of rain, highs in the mid-50s, light winds. Broad Pass, southwest winds to 10 miles per hour. Squidna, east winds to 10 miles per hour. Tuesday night, rain, lows in the mid-40s, light winds. Willow, southeast winds to 10 miles per hour. Squidna, east winds to 10 miles per hour. And for the extended forecast for Talkeetna: Wednesday, rain, highs in the mid-50s. Wednesday night, rain, showers likely, lows in the mid-40s. Thursday, rain, showers, highs around 60. Thursday night, chance of rain showers, lows in the mid-40s. Friday, chance of rain showers, highs in the mid-60s. Friday night and Saturday, mostly cloudy, lows in the mid-40s, highs in the mid-60s. Saturday night and Sunday, partly cloudy, lows in the mid-40s, highs around 70. And that is it for the weather forecast, and the announcements shall be next after a brief music break and a word from our underwriter.

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1: 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You may email rebecca.hrdy@matsuk12.us with any questions. Talkeetna Elementary PTA hosts a toddler gym time at the Talkeetna Elementary School's gym on Mondays from 4:30 to 5:30 p.m. For 2 days in July, the 20th and 27th. For more information, including fees, visit their Facebook page. 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The KTNA Board of Directors meets the third Monday of the month at 4:30 p.m. at the station on 2nd Street in Talkeetna. The next meeting is July 20th. All are welcome. 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The Talkeetna Parks Advisory Committee, TPAC, will be meeting at 6:30 p.m. on Monday, July 20th. At the Talkeetna Public Library, all are welcome. There is a Zoom option. 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All right, that is all we have time for the announcements today. And it appears there are, in fact, no classifieds for today. So we shall have a brief music break and a word from one of our underwriters, and then be back with this week's Susitna Writer's Voice.

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1: 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Up next is the locally produced segment, a Susetna writer's voice, and today's piece. And I read you from the announcements page. The next Susetna writer's voice will take us through the seasons with four, one line at a time, collaborative poems written by a local book club. And this program shall be airing up next.
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Hello, this is Kathleen Fleming with a July edition of Book Club Poetry for KTNA's Susitna Writers' Voice program. The book club I'm in formed in the mid-90s, and most of those original members are still getting together each month to catch up, share treats and sip wine, talk about the book, and pass around a page that starts off blank and ends up covered with a poem. Each person in the circle writes a line while only able to see the one line previous. Then fold the page so only your line is visible and pass it on. It's a one-line-at-a-time collaborative creation, which occasionally just doesn't work as a poem, but sometimes they're amazing. We put together the first of our two books in 1997 and called it Circle of Voices, Poetry by Women Along the Susitna River, Alaska. The first group poem in the book was written in September of 95. Since one is created each month, we have a lot of these collaborative poems. Plus, the books also contain solo works by club members, and we are happy to share some of our works with KTNA listeners. Let's begin this book club poetry edition with a piece from the current month of July, written over a decade ago. Then, to slip through the cycle of the year, we'll jump ahead 2 months and find an October poem. Then we remember deep winter with one from January. Skip 2 more months and complete the year with a collaborative poem written during an April gathering. 4 poems, influenced largely by the current season we were then embracing and the book we were then discussing. After these, we'll close the loop with a solo work that is absolutely full of summer.

I'm Sandra Porter, reading our poem written in July 2015 after reading The Husband's Secret by Leanna Moriarty. This is a novel which explores the complexity of secrets and their far-reaching consequences. As we walk down this path and see shadows cast by sun, we marvel at the contrast. Glistening raindrops and the whispering quiet of the dark, welcoming the change of seasons, easing from old to new is familiar. Change comes slowly and in a moment. Our circle holds these startling moments with peace, an embrace that enables us to simultaneously remember and forget our sadness. Sadness, which is a deep well of suffering. And secrets, do we have them? Of course we do. What do we do? Do we share and hurt others? Withhold and hurt ourselves? Or do we turn away and move on? The dilemma is a given. There is no way to fix, to redo, to rechoose.

0: This is Shu Salasky reading a poem written by our book club, October 2019, after reading the book Educated, a Memoir, written by Tara Westover.
1: The poem created that night was greatly influenced by the book, so a brief description is warranted. Educated is the true story of the author's escape from her survivalist Mormon family in rural Idaho, teaching herself high school level subjects, and eventually getting a PhD from the University of Cambridge, England.
0: Cool fall weather, ice forming on the lake, so much to learn, and in so many ways, this one is a head trip. Do dreams decipher reality? Or does your reality create your dreams and turn them into nightmares or joy? What waits in the dark beyond the doorway of sleep? The fat full moon and ice on the lake on a frosty October morning. Tara wrote, and by writing saw her truth. Writing her exquisite story, sharing her truth with us. So many truths. So many reasons to raise our voices, to uplift others with compassion and love, knowing that we are each the heroic lead in our own story. Follow your passion to where the page turns.
2: This is Corrine Smith reading a poem written January 2005 after reading The Seal Wife by Katherine Harrison. Warming of the new house, of the women friends coming in from a cold night, of the energy flowing throughout. My flippers propel me up through the layers of dark to emerge in this house of light and smiles. Flip-flop, the blubber drops as frozen birch pops and we wallow in warmth. Dancing spirits, swirling lights, awaken new ideas. Spirits blossom, hearts open, we expand ourselves. Moving closer to the stars, dancing with pulsing lights, the trail packed and crunchy with the half moon lighting the way. Bitter cold biting, icy breath suspended above us, wafting upward toward the pulsating aurora, curling, circling, drifting, floating, biding time until the moon rises, cool, bright, and full of grace, casting moonbeam shadows on the ground. There, a sudden, surprising, ephemeral glisten, there, below, beside, above, multifaceted crystals, star-like as the moon. The aurora brightens the season's ivory blanket, slipping deeper through the crust of icy snow deep into earth itself. Until the molten core melts our memory, letting our hearts speak out of the depths of silence to speak freely at last.

Hi, I'm Kathy Trump, and this poem is from April 2013, and it was written after reading The Snow Child by Eowyn Ivey. Longer days melt snow, swans return, friends gather. The late spring sun kindles our convictions, illuminates our world. Snow sparkles, green glistens, blue blazes, brilliant. Flashing rainbows on snow crystals, bubbles of color weaving enchantment throughout the season. Our spirits soar with the warmth of spring. We soak in the sun, enjoying the wonder. Our world reflected in a drop of meltwater, which joins the flow, creek to river. Our world transforms once again.

0: This is Beth Howard. I'm reading a piece that I wrote around the year 2000. I was turning 50. A woman pauses on the trail. She prefers to walk in the woods rather than down the dirt road with all the dogs, the occasional car, the dust. Neighbors say the bear has made its appearance, a great grizzly that wanders through each spring and fall, following the creek bed. She looks for signs. She likes the subtlety of the wild animals, their quiet and sudden startles. And she listens, and in those parts of the walk where there are silences of no wind, of no water on rock, she is aware that the great metallic clang of cities and jobs far away and long past still overpowers the calls of two blackbirds in these woods. She wonders if she were native, would she understand the import of two blackbirds calling tree to tree in this place, in this time? She feels her walk is the weak walk of the battered, assaults, mechanical and chemical, of a more luxurious life, and the restraints that affected her very stance, her breathing. Here she tries to bring in more. She opens up. No noise is painful in these woods. No air is foul. A few more decades of these walks, and the wounds will heal. Her joints supple, muscles lengthened and strong, lungs clear, harmonious, and the organs of her senses deliciously blossomed. A fine old woman, and that is why the snows will not send her home. The land of the northern latitude is so in love with everything green. Each spring, faithfully, it comes to pass. The clean, deep snow nourishes every hope under the sun.
1: There you heard four collaborative poems, Through the Seasons, and a solo work by Beth Howard that brought us back into summer. Now one more poem to finish the show.
2: This is Sandra Porter. I submitted a poem in 2016 for the poetry contest called A Moment in Time, sponsored by the Cirque magazine, which is a literary magazine produced in Alaska. My winning poem was Growth. I stare at my soiled boots covered with red Durango dust mixed with the tan of the San Pedro and the pink of the Gunnison River, yet the mind drifts to icy glacial silt of my Susitna home, wondering if the one who grips my heart is planting the tiny seedlings grown gangly while I am gone. I picture the warm sun of our greenhouse pulling them alive as he mixes rich dirt with mulch inside the bucket, placing delicate sprouts into aging yogurt containers. Later, we will move them into large green pots where they can spread deeper roots. I'll transplant in June, hoping that what we have sown together can flourish, bud, and blossom once again as the long days of our Alaskan summer chase away any slow, lingering chill.
1: That's a sip of book club poetry, a circle of voices through the cycle of the year. And we have more to come.

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1: 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We here at KTNA are supported by members such as Vivian Waite, Robin Crum, and Sean McFlamy. We are also supported by businesses and non-profits such as Loon Glass. KTNA is also sustained by Margaret Twig and Shu Salaski. And we are also powered by volunteers such as Jerry Denkelwalter. All right, that is all for the supporter page. Up next, of course, is today's birthday calendar. Upon this day, the 19th of July 2026, it is in fact no one's birthday, but I would like to acknowledge that yesterday, where in fact there was no news and no birthday calendar, upon the 18th, it was Tennelly Wise's birthday. We'd like to wish him a very happy birthday from all the team here at KTNA. And of course, the birthday calendar is a benefit offered to our members. KTNA members who would like their birthdays or anniversaries announced can send an email to info@ktna.org. All right, I'm Miles Bloomfield. This has been the KTNA Sunday Evening Announcements. Coming up next at 6:30, it shall be Home to Roost, 7 p.m. Outdoor Explorer, 8 p.m. The Clean Plate Club with Sierra Sauvignon, 9 p.m. Afropop Worldwide, 10 to 12, the Midnight Special, and for the overnight schedule, midnight to 2 a.m., BBC World Service, 2 to 4, World Cafe, and 4 to 7 a.m., BBC World Service. This, once again, has been Miles Bloomfield. And I do hope you have a very lovely rest of your Sunday evening, and good night for now.

0: Welcome to Home to Roost, the weekly radio show and podcast on how changes in federal policies are landing in Alaska. I'm John Robertson.
1: And I'm Rachel Levitt. On this week's show, we are doing things quite differently. We have been recording live at the state fairgrounds for the Matsu Pride event. It's an annual event that's been held since 2020 in the Matsu Valley.
0: Yeah, it used to be called Underground Pride, if I recall.
1: That's right. They just changed the name this year to Matsu Pride. We have been recording interviews with attendees about how changes in federal policy have landed with them.
0: Yeah. Basically, you know, we're here manning the Big Cabbage Radio booth, and people would walk by and we'd ask them if they wanted to get on the radio. And those who said they did, we asked what they had to say, and on they came.
1: So thanks to our listeners for listening to members of our community, getting to hear voices other than ours this week. And next week, we'll go back to our regular format. Enjoy.
0: You know, as we said at the outset of the show, rather than have Rachel and I go on and on and on about how changes in federal policies are landing in Alaska, we are talking to folks who are here and walking by and seeing the booths. And I have here with me Alicia Russell. She's a former special ed teacher, and she's gone back to school pursuing her second master's degree. She's getting a master's in social work because she wants to change jobs a little bit and get into working with kids with disabilities and with military families. And so, Alicia, just, you know, you want to tell a little about yourself, and then how have changes in federal policies affected you?
2: Yeah, thanks for having me. I'm 35. Yeah, I just had a birthday. I moved to Alaska about 6 years ago, so it's been a little bit for me, so I'm kind of more familiar with things up here now. And for me, the biggest changes in policy would be around healthcare and kids with disabilities. I have a pretty rare genetic disorder. There's like 500 of us in the world, so it's pretty rare. And medical costs for me have been insane. And just the fact that it's so unattainable for people to, you know, get reasonable healthcare, good healthcare, and they're making things more and more and more expensive, and medications more expensive, and just really inaccessible for people who really need it. And I actually went bankrupt 6 years ago when I first moved here, pretty much from medical costs, just because things are not generic, they can charge more, and just insurance isn't doing their job in picking up the tab for that. And then my other passion project is just making sure people who need in-home full-time care can get it and don't end up in an institution, because right now the federal government is kind of leaning towards, we don't want to fund this, and we're going to put these people in institutions away from their families, away from their friends, away from things they're familiar with. And it's actually, they've done tons of studies. It's cheaper, so much cheaper, to pay for those in-home caregivers rather than institutionalize them, kind of warehouse them. They get better care, more comprehensive care, cheaper care at home, but government wants to push them out of their homes into an institution.
0: So currently, or in the past, like Medicaid would pay relatives to act as caregivers, to be caregivers, yes, for their family members in the family home.
2: Yes.
0: And
2: mm-hmm.
0: You're saying that, in fact, that was, you know, very good care, mm-hmm, and relatively
2: cheap. Yes, cheap, really cheap. I think you get paid maybe not even $30,000 a year to take care of your family member with pretty severe needs, 24-hour needs, and the government's trying to take that away.
0: And now there's some kind of change in federal policy that's coming down the pike.
2: Yep.
0: And there's now a push to institutionalize those family members,
2: yeah,
0: which would actually be more expensive.
2: And less quality of care, yeah.
0: And mm-hmm, less quality of,
2: yeah,
0: care.
2: And they're talking about even like institutionalizing like 3-year-olds, 4-year-olds, 5-year-olds, like as young as that, because they need pretty comprehensive care that they get at home right now. And they're talking about just warehousing them somewhere else that family members maybe can't get to. Like, I used to work at API in Anchorage, and my kids never got visitors because their families might have been from the bush and couldn't afford to fly here. And so that's kind of what they're leaning towards now.
0: Oh, wow.
2: Yeah.
0: Wow. Mm-hmm. That's, well, I mean, and with rural transportation being so expensive,
2: yeah,
0: I can see that would be a, would,
2: yeah, especially
0: be a really
2: in Alaska, those kids and adults would never see their families again. And then there's no oversight in an institution to really provide good care because nobody's checking on the kids.
0: Oh, wow.
2: Mm-hmm.
0: Okay.
2: Yeah.
0: Okay. Well, Alicia, thank you so much.
2: Yeah, thank you for having me. Appreciate it.
0: All right.

0: So now this is John again, and right now I'm sitting down with Lance Russell here at Matsu Pride, formerly known as Underground Pride, and we're here at the State Fairgrounds. It's a gorgeous day here, and you know, again, rather than having Rachel and I, as we usually do, sit around and talk about how changes in federal policies are landing in Alaska, since we're here today at the Big Cabbage Radio booth, we're asking passersby and members of the general public who have expertise in specific things how, in their view, changes in federal policies are landing in Alaska. So Lance, you know, we were talking before, and you're an Army veteran.
1: Yes, that's correct.
0: Can you just tell me a little bit about your experience and what you see as how changes in federal policies are affecting you or, you know, other veterans?
1: Yeah, I was stationed up here from 2008 until about 2012, approximately. I did about 5 years in the Army. I was stationed here back when it was Fort Richardson with 425, which was the brigade that's since been stood down. But yeah, I was local here. And then I went to law school in Arizona and moved back here, hoping to find some avenue I can practice law in the state of Alaska or remotely, or, you know, see whatever happens. And I, I'm just a guy that has robust opinions about stuff.
0: Yeah, sure.
1: Like any good Alaskan.
0: Like any good Alaskan. But yeah. But here, tell me about your experience in terms of like the VA, and because you mentioned earlier, we were talking before, that you're a disabled vet.
1: Yeah.
0: And so how is that, you know, what has the VA done for you, and what are your concerns about the VA in the future?
1: The VA here has treated me really well. And other veterans I know in the community, I think they would agree with that. Just anecdotally, just the guys I've talked to, they generally receive, the VA will do a lot for you. And not everybody has that opportunity. But the thing, like myself, veterans organizations were always worried about is, like, are veterans issues always going to be a priority for the federal government? I believe that the VA is one of the largest agencies that receives the most funding outside of the Department of Defense. And so there's a lot of money there that I feel like other people are going to have opinions of what we should be doing about it. Like, veterans benefits used to be considered like the third rail, like, you know, like, so they once said about Social Security, but now we're starting to have conversations about Social Security and other programs. Like, do people with disabilities, like, are the benefits too generous? Are they too easy to get? Because anecdotally, everybody always knows somebody who's beating the system and get stuff they don't deserve. And I'm just worried that, like, yeah, in terms of budgeting, that the benefits are someday going to be much less compensable.
0: Yeah. Yeah.
1: And you know, I'm trying not to be a Debbie Downer about it, but it's just, that's the reality of when money gets tight, people start asking tough questions about, like, you know, when they can't make their ends meet, well, these people are getting money. Do they really deserve it? Like, were they really injured in the line of duty or service? Is it really service connected? And so, like, I'm what I'm trying to stay on top of. And, you know, I hope I'm exaggerating and I hope I'm wrong, but I just ask people that in the veterans community to be advocates for, you know, helping preserve what they've earned.
0: I mean, it's interesting because, of course, you know, in recent years, we've seen the budget deficit really explode. I mean, we've seen, right? And obviously, at some point, there's going to have to be a reckoning in terms of budget cuts. And it would seem that, you know, without adequate taxation on wealthy people, they're going to make the argument, right, that, well, we're going to have to cut somewhere. And you're saying your big concern is that they're going to cut veterans benefits because it's a pretty substantial, relatively substantial part of the budget.
1: Yeah, I would think, well, the philosophy on government that, like, the GOP especially espouses is that government is the enemy. Government does more harm than good. Like, let the free market regulate things. Well, if you're not a provider, if you're not a contributor, like, you're dependent on your VA benefits or disability, like, do we really need those people in our country? That's what I'm afraid they're going to start asking.
0: Because,
1: like,
0: yeah,
1: they're not showing up next quarter's, you know, profit for a private entity. So, like, do we really need these people here?
0: And you were, you know, we were talking before, you know, we started recording, and you indicated that you had seen some editorials coming out of Washington, D.C. I think you mentioned maybe the Washington Post, for example, where you thought that there were some editorials that were really sort of raising this possibility to do these sorts of things you're talking about.
1: What I suspect is that these various governmental think tanks like Heritage Foundation, Cato Institute, et cetera, et cetera. They do a lot of A-B testing, seeing like how receptive is the public going to be to this policy change. And I think that's what this editorial was from, was about like, what if we means tested veterans benefits? Meaning if you make a certain percentage, you know, from something other than your VA benefits, if you make in the private sector, let's say you make six figures, do you really need your VA benefits?
0: Oh, so instead of tying it to your service, they would tie it to how you're doing financially in other aspects of your life.
1: It means like if you're doing well, maybe you don't need those benefits. But that's not the contract. The agreement we made with the American people is we'll take care of you once you're out of service. And I feel like a lot of people are looking at that and wondering if that money could be better used somewhere else in the private sector.
0: So when you look at the Trump administration, you say to yourself, I don't see these guys as really being the sorts of business people who hold up their side of a contract. And my service in the Army, like there was a contract where I serve, and then if something happens, I'm supposed to be taken care of to a certain extent.
1: Yeah, I don't know if you're familiar with this, but back when I first came in, if you did 20 years, you received a pension. Well, as recently as I think 2018, maybe, soldiers aren't guaranteed a pension. They get a 401k. And so they have to save, and it's basically like a TSP that any federal worker gets. And so we're even doing away with the pension system in the own military. And it's, you know, when people talk about their electors and how they vote, I just look at their voting record. Look at how the votes broke down in when we passed the PACT Act a few years ago that really opened up cases going back to Agent Orange for disability compensation.
0: Yep.
1: And for my generation, it's burn pits. It allowed a whole host of veterans to be qualified for these different disabilities. But, you know, everybody's invited to do the research themselves. That's public information. See how your respective representative voted for that piece of legislation maybe 4 years ago or whenever it was. But and it's just, I know that the veterans community, like something like 60% of them vote pretty conservatively. And I don't really understand why. But, you know, that's probably a lot more complicated question than I really grasp myself. Because I don't think the GOP has particularly handled veterans benefits well. And I would offer people to do their own research and look at how they voted and such.
0: Okay, Lance, thank you so much for coming over to the booth.
1: Yeah, no worries.
0: Okay. We are here at Matsu Pride asking people what their experiences are. And what they've seen, how changes in federal policies are affecting them and their communities and their neighbors and their friends. And right now I'm sitting down with someone she's come out of Anchorage. She's visiting from Anchorage.
2: Use they, them.
0: Oh, okay. They, them.
2: They, them.
0: Okay. So they're here. They're visiting from Anchorage.
2: Uh-huh.
0: And they're 70 years old. What would you like to say?
2: Well, you were saying something about federal policies changing my world. And it has, because I live in a very inclusive world, a very diverse world on the spectrum of the LGBTQ, SIA2S, whatever it is. It's alphabet soup. It's the whole freaking rainbow. Oops, I almost said a bad word. Well, the current administration has not been kind to the edges of the belly of the bell curve that I hang out on. And I have some very dear friends that we were very actively involved in stuff that felt compelled to leave the country and relocate to one of the countries in the EU because they have two minor trans children.
0: Okay.
2: And they were terrified because of the writing on the wall with the rules about, you know, they're trying to ban trans people. They're trying to just get rid of us by, I don't know what, you know, they're going to legislate us away. And that is not right. And if you, I can't even go there. I am not an expert, but the whole thing is if you're trans or you have trans family, trans significant others, we are terrified that the rules, I mean, right now, if you're on Medicare and Medicaid and you get gender affirming care, you know, and if you can't, if they legislate away your gender affirming care or they make it so you economically can't get it, that's like a death sentence.
0: Yeah, so even for people who have transitioned to a certain extent, they can't maintain
2: hormone therapy
0: or anything like that?
2: I don't feel comfortable talking about trans issues. I'm a trans ally, but I don't know enough about it to speak definitively, but I do know quite a lot anecdotally because of my relationships with so many trans friends.
0: And they're very concerned about being able to have continuation of care.
2: Yes.
0: Yes. Okay.
2: And especially trans youth, because the whole thing is that if you are denied your meds before you go through puberty, really, trying to pass as an adult is, I mean, requires very, very intense, expensive, invasive surgeries. So, yeah, and what they're trying to do is just make them disappear because they don't want us in the world. You know, it's like I feel like if I had so many Nazi, I was in a Nazi world and all my friends were Jewish, you know, and the writing's on the wall and it's not Kristallnacht yet.
0: Yeah.
2: But you see it coming. And that's the way we feel.
0: And this isn't something that you just feel, say, like occasionally when, you know, you're just watching the news or something. Like, this is something you're feeling this like every day.
2: Oh, God, yeah.
0: I mean, maybe not every second of every day, but a lot.
2: It's
0: every day.
2: It's there in your face.
0: Yeah.
2: You know, with every opposition side bumper sticker you see, every red and white hat you see, everything. You know, you're walking down the aisles at Carr's grocery store with my cart of stuff, and I'm seeing somebody with the trappings of somebody that I don't agree with.
0: So is it fair to say that you have become somewhat
2: of an activist?
0: Of an activist.
2: Yes.
0: Okay, so explain that a little bit. Like, so I don't want to sort of cheapen that by saying it's a coping mechanism, but it is something where you're doing things, it gives you a sense maybe of more control or empowerment or something?
2: When I was a little girl, my daddy would take a spoon and point at the mountain on the horizon, and he would say, "See that mountain of stuff that needs to be done?" And he'd hand me the spoon and he'd say, "Get digging." And he says, "You're not going to see the good that you do, but if everybody takes a spoon and works at the mountain, it'll go away."
0: Okay.
2: So you do what you can.
0: All right. Okay. You mentioned when we were talking earlier also about undocumented immigrants.
2: Yes.
0: And would you be able to talk to
2: Well,
0: that
2: I can talk in some vaguely. I have a very diverse circle of friends. And believe me, if I ever had a party and invited all of my friends, it wouldn't work because I would need bouncers and probably somebody would end up in jail. In this circle of friends, I do have people I care about who are afraid of ICE because of their circumstance, where they are in the immigration process, where they are in acquisition of the proper paperwork. And because of these situations, they are at risk for being disappeared.
0: Yes. Yeah, being disappeared, falling into ICE detention and...
2: Right.
0: Yeah.
2: And so they're afraid, and I'm afraid for them because I care very much for them, and so much so that I had a situation where I was responsible for a house I had access to, and it was a safe situation, and I allowed this friend of mine who really needed a place to stay because of a situation with a significant other happen right.
0: Yeah.
2: And they needed a place to stay, and they stayed with me for 2.5 months. I remember, you know, the driving around town with this person, and we'd, you know, pull up to a car, a police car, you know, at a red light or something like that. And how terrified of an Anchorage police officer. I mean, I don't see the Anchorage police as any sort of threat at all to me, you know.
0: Yeah.
2: But to see the fear that they expressed, it just breaks my heart.
0: Yeah. And even if maybe the Anchorage police wouldn't be a problem, they would still be seen as part of the system, which includes ICE.
2: The system.
0: That includes ICE. And ICE certainly is.
2: And that's why my friend will not go to any large events like this one, for example.
0: Oh, wow. Wow. Okay.
2: They are just afraid of, and definitely not going to the No Kings rallies, which, you know, it's not like, are you going to go? It's like, which sign am I going to bring? You know?
0: Yeah. Yeah. Okay. Well, thank you for coming by the booth. And right now, we're going to talk with Ash. He's from Anchorage. He works for a nonprofit, and he's going to be talking about, well, whatever he wants to talk about, but maybe some executive orders that have kind of changed his life a little bit.
3: Yeah. I think mainly the biggest one for me has been, I should have grabbed the executive order name.
0: You'd expressed some concerns about this national security presidential memorandum, number 7 of this, yeah, the Trump administration. It's dated September 25th, 2025. And yeah, it tells the Joint Terrorism Task Force, which I think has been around for a while, to map, you know, networks of supposed terrorist groups. Well, and that's all well and good.
3: Right.
0: But what, you know, we were talking, you know, before we started recording, and you indicated, Ash, that part of this memorandum is saying that, you know, folks who are sort of questioning standard notions of gender are, under this memorandum, being perhaps defined as terrorists or at least as threats to national security, right?
3: Yeah, so extremism on gender ideology is the biggest thing, wording that I've noticed, specifically in the United States counterterrorism strategy and established in 2026. And a lot of that has to do with a lot of my life as a trans person. It creates a sense of insecurity in my own life as someone who is politically active, as someone who works with queer non-governmental organizations and is active in the community talking about the government. It creates a sense of insecurity in my livelihood. I think that's the biggest effect it's had on me.
0: So what practical things have you done in light of this fear? Like what are the some things you've done? Like how is it, like actions you've felt you've had to take?
3: Yeah, I think one of the bigger things for me has been I've been compiling documents to prepare if I ever had to say, you know, seek asylum in Canada and had to fight my case for why I feel as a trans person we had to seek asylum in Canada. Because how that works is that you have to, you go there, you apply for asylum, and you have to fight your case. And part of that is establishing a need to flee this country for your own safety. For example, executive orders that have targeted you or people like you and made it unsafe for you to live freely as you would like. And part of that has been compiling these executive orders. But another part of that, I think, has just been generally keeping off of the internet in a way that I feel protected from. I guess I think a lot of it is being aware of surveillance.
0: So in light of this, mm-hmm. you know, national security memorandum, yeah. you're concerned, and you know, you said we, so you have a partner.
3: Yes.
0: So you were concerned that you and your partner, for no other reason than being trans, could be put into the same category as a bona fide terrorist.
3: Right.
0: Okay. Just not even based upon really what you believe mm-hmm. so much or for what you're doing, but simply because of who you are.
3: Yeah. And I think a lot of that is also our connection to these nonprofits that are, one might say, radically pro-transgender, you know, like being a part of an organization that directly supports queer youth or being part of an organization or volunteering for organizations that lobby for transgender rights.
0: In your experience, what you're seeing is you have good reason to believe that not only are you as a trans person in danger mm-hmm. under the current administration, but that also the very organizations that you work for that are just out there trying to help people, mm-hmm. right? That in fact, they can be targeted and they could be deemed terrorist organizations.
3: A lot of these organizations, I think of like Native Movement, for example, has lost a lot of federal funding as a result of how firm they are on their beliefs that trans people are people and trans people deserve their rights to bodily autonomy and to live their lives how they feel comfortable living them without persecution.
0: So you've actually gone so far, if I ever understood you before correctly, if you've gone so far as to compile documents
3: right.
0: so that you could flee to Canada mm-hmm. with your partner and seek asylum there.
3: Yeah, I think though the threat of the government deeming these organizations as terrorists over my head has created so much anxiety for me, where I feel that at any moment I need to be ready to leave. I need to be ready to go now.
0: And were you born in Alaska?
3: Yeah.
0: So you're like
3: raised.
0: So you're like born and raised in Alaska.
3: I'm indigenous as well.
0: You're indigenous. So this is your homeland, and this is the homeland of your ancestors since time immemorial.
3: Exactly.
0: And you were feeling that under this current administration that you may have to flee and actually seek political asylum.
3: Right.
0: In a different country.
3: Yeah. And that's like definitely for me a plan Z. You know, like, I would love that that does not happen. I would love to stay here and be where my family has been for generation upon generation. But right now, that feels under threat. And my right to my land, my right to my body feels under threat.
0: Yeah, and there doesn't seem to be some sort of vague fear. It's rooted in this national security presidential memorandum that you, in fact, taught me about before we started recording from September 25th, 2025. Ash, thanks a lot.
3: Yeah, of course.
4: Hi, Erica. Thank you so much for joining me today in the Big Cabbage Radio booth at Matsu Pride. Well, I'm really glad that I get a chance to sit down and talk with you. So I wanted to pose the question to you, you know, what are your thoughts about ways in which changes in federal policy have affected you or affected the community that you'd like to share and talk with our listeners about?
5: Sure. So as a woman of transgender experience living in Alaska, one specific concern that affects myself and that I observe affecting, frankly, those around me is our new attorney general under the Trump administration's interpretation of policy essentially related to domestic terrorism.
4: It's hard for me sitting here thinking about, you know, how policy related to domestic terrorism is related to transgender women or transgender people.
5: Sure. So there was a National Security Presidential Memorandum 7, and then on December the 4th, 2025, U.S. Attorney General Pam Bondi essentially issued a memo, internal directive, providing more detail about how that would sort of be implemented. And one of the things it does is it makes it very clear that federal law will be targeting individuals that it believes apparently are domestic terrorists. And they talk about Antifa, and they talk about radical gender ideology. So, you know, there's a footnote in this that talks about the idea that these legal changes aren't meant to chill First Amendment protected speech. So the idea that people can exercise First Amendment, you know, rights of expression. But at the same time, if you are talking about, for example, radical gender ideology or expressing opinions on immigration, for example, what does that actually mean?
4: There's no definition offered about radical gender ideology.
5: Correct. No, correct.
4: And we know what the Trump position is regarding gender, that basically arguing that there's no such thing as transgender individuals.
5: Correct.
4: Right? That's the position of the administration.
5: Right. Correct.
4: So is anything that diverges from that idea, is that constitute radical gender ideology? Do we know?
5: Well, I think that's a fair question. I think that's why I, as a citizen, and I think why a lot of people that I know and around me are very concerned, because you have a document that says if you harbor these radical gender ideologies or radical other opinions, that essentially this equates you with being apparently a terrorist.
4: Wow, that is really disconcerting. And I can see why it would chill speech, because if anyone is talking about gender in a way that's not subscribing to the Trump idea of gender,
5: sure,
4: that could be perceived as being radical.
5: Right. And of course, I think that we know that there have been a number of executive orders which have kind of doubled down upon themselves over time, trying to argue that gender is a strictly binary concept. And there is that transgender people don't exist, that intersex people don't exist. So presumably a person who harbors a view that disagrees with these presidential dictates, apparently one could at least imagine that that is a radical gender ideology.
0: Okay, that concludes our interviews here on the Alaska State Fairgrounds during Matsu Pride. Hope you guys found those comments by our fellow Alaskans to be interesting. Rachel, you got anything to say here at the end?
4: Well, I think I just want to thank all of our interviewees and, of course, thank all of our listeners and thank the Savage Jim Breen for our theme music. And as always, thank our sound engineer, Mike Malewski.
0: Now, big thanks to him this week, because these interviews, they typically require a little more sound editing.
4: All right. Goodbye, everyone.
0: Bye-bye.

0: Hi, everybody. I'm John Donvan, your moderator in chief at Open to Debate. This episode was guest moderated by my friend and colleague Naima Reza. Naima brings us a funny and fascinating and sometimes philosophical conversation, which took place live at the Comedy Cellar in New York City. Let's bring on Naima to introduce the topic. It's a good one.
1: Welcome to Open to Debate at the Comedy Cellar, where tonight we're debating this question. Can dating an AI be better than dating a human? This is not a joke, and it's not an episode of Black Mirror. I'm Naima Reza. I host a show called Smart Girl Dumb Questions, and I think years ago, this question of AI versus human romance would have been seen as a really dumb question. And for many people out there, it might still seem like a dumb question, especially if you're older, especially if you're happily married with beautiful babies and a great sex life. We hate your Instagram feed. We see you. But it is the question of our time, and we're in a moment where we're lonelier than ever. Over 50% of American women between the ages of 18 to 40 are single right now. That's the highest it's ever been. 50% of Gen Z teens report that they have been in some kind of dating relationship in their teenage years. Now, that compares to almost 80% of Gen Xers or boomers at that time. And it intersects with this massive technological shift we've seen over the last couple of years and the improvement of large language models. Over 20% of daters are already using AI in their dating life. Like, you're using it to ask what you should say to the guy you met last night, et cetera. You might be using it to craft your dating profile online. There are companies pushing AI romantic partners. And people are falling in love with ChatGPT, with character AI characters. Sometimes it's disastrous effects. Sometimes it's really good. And according to one study, one in four young adults from age 18 to 30 believe AI relationships will replace human relationships very shortly. So without further ado, let me introduce the smart people who are going to get us to know what's going on here. Arguing that, yes, AI could be the one for you is Tao Ha. Tao, please join me. Tao is a developmental psychologist. She's a professor and the principal investigator at the Heart Lab at the Arizona State University. And your work has really focused on AI, VR, and social media as it relates to romantic relationships, particularly in adolescence. Arguing that you should probably stick with the guy or gal with a pulse is Justin Garcia. Justin, please join me here tonight. Justin is a sexologist, something I've always wanted on my business card. He is an evolutionary biologist. He's the executive director at the Kinsey Institute at Indiana University, and he's also the chief scientific advisor to Match.com. He also has a book coming out called The Intimate Animal. I love that title. Let's hear your opening arguments. And Tao, you're first, and you are saying you're going to convince us that dating an AI could be better than dating a living, breathing human being.
2: Absolutely. Have you all seen the picture that was used for today's debate? Yeah, right? It was just perfect, right? It was just like a little awkward because it was artificial, but it was humanly enough for us to feel connected to. So it had this like rosy kind of glow on the cheeks and everything. And so it walks the line between human and machine perfectly. The image, it's actually not fantasy. Millions of people, as we speak here in a Comedy Cellar, are chatting with their AI companion. In fact, it's estimated that over 670 million people around the world are using AI companions on platforms like Replica, Character AI, and Xiao Eyes. And just last week, Sam Altman and John Ive announced a groundbreaking project to build AI companions that are going to be with us for 24/7. Can you imagine? Always having access to your private AI companion. AI listens to you without its ego. It adapts without judgment. It learns to love in ways that are consistent, responsive, and maybe even safer. It understands you in ways that no one else ever has. It is curious enough about your thoughts. It can make you laugh, and it can even surprise you with a poem. People generally feel loved by their AI. They have intellectually stimulating conversations with it, and they cannot wait to connect again. Now, compare this to your valuable ex, or maybe even your current partner. I'm not trying to induce breakups here. The one who sighs when you start talking, or the one who says, "I'm listening," without looking up, and then just continue the endless scrolling on their phone. That person. When was the last time that they asked you, "How are you doing? What are you feeling? What are you thinking?" When was the last time that they wrote you a poem? Wait, did they ever write you a poem? A friend of mine is a family lawyer. She just handled a case where someone wanted a divorce because he has fallen for an AI companion. And he learned along the way that what he wanted out of a relationship was much more and more deeper. You might wonder, are people who fall in love with AI, are they just delusional? Absolutely not. They know it's a machine, but yet they still feel more loved, seen, and supported than ever. Are these people just lonely outcasts? Also no. Many have friends, families, sometimes even partners. They have jobs. They have dreams. They have failures. They have heartbreaks, just like you and me. For them, AI is not a replacement for relationships. It complements their current relational field, and it enriches their lives. And we also need to remember that connections with machines are not new. Back in the 1960s, people were already developing feelings for Eliza. Eliza was one of the first chat programs ever created by Joseph Weizenbaum. And Eliza was programmed to ask pretty basic questions, let alone interacting prey to death. The AI available now is just further along the continuum. And just as you, I'm concerned too. What about data privacy? What about ethics? What about emotion manipulation? These are legitimate concerns that deserve serious attention. That is exactly why we need thoughtful regulation, transparent algorithms, and ethical design principles. We need to ensure that AI companions are built to support human flourishing, not exploit our vulnerabilities. But dismissing the entire concept of dating AI because of these challenges is like saying we should ban cars because of the accidents instead of improving our safety standards. My fellow scientists may argue that AI does not have consciousness and therefore cannot truly love. I'm not claiming that AI can authentically love us. I'm saying that people feel loved and they feel interdependent with AI. And that's like the basic definition, according to relationship scientists, us, of a relationship. And that is what matters. I see a dating AI as a form of augmented intimacy. It is an exciting new form of connection, love across multiple dimensions and realities embedded within real life. Not a threat to love, but an evolution of it. This is why I think dating AI is way, way better than a human.
1: All right. Okay, thank you for that. Justin, you have the opportunity to now tell us why a human is better than all that technology.
3: Well, thanks. And I think, and thanks to Tao, I think we do have to recognize that there are certain things about AI that can supplement our relationships. But I think we have to be extremely cautious with the notion that they can replace our relationships, that they should replace our relationships, or that they could be better than human relationships. And I think that falls into three general but overlapping categories. One is, AI cannot beat 4 million years of evolution. For over 4 million years, our species has found intense pair bonds. It's what makes us who we are. And that process has so highly evolved. There is a reason that you were on the subway today, perhaps, and you didn't mate with the first person you saw.
1: Maybe for yourself.
3: Did. Yeah, but, right? There's, or Naime will sometimes ask me for random fun facts, and she'll, most recently you asked me about animal genitals, and that's a great example. There's a reason that we don't mate with pigs with their corkscrew penises, or birds with their cloacas, or rabbits with their bifurcated uteruses, right? The evolution has evolved. Natural and sexual selection has applied pressure on our species to be highly focused on traits that matter to us. The notion that we could be given an AI, that we could just be given one of those randoms on the subway, and that's who we're going to partner with, I find in conflict with this pattern of what we call preferential sociality in the behavioral and the evolutionary behavioral sciences. You don't mate with just anyone. You don't have sex with just anyone. You don't fall in love with just anyone. That there's a process of making deductions about that person, and that is deeply ingrained in our evolutionary process. So that's one reason. The other is that relationships thrive on trust. According to a recent poll, 1/3 of Americans think that AI will destroy humanity. Some of you might know a little bit of risk in a relationship, as Tao's relationship science will also know, there's a little bit of risk can be exciting. For a short-term relationship, a one-night stand, you generally don't want to wake up next to someone who you think might kill you or destroy society. And And the idea that we would have bonds with someone, with something that we don't trust, that Americans in multiple data sets from around the world are telling us people don't trust these. And it's not just the third that think that it's going to destroy humanity. In a YouGov poll of Americans, 65% have little trust in AI to make ethical decisions. And there's been other studies. According to a recent one by the Pew Research Center, 77% of Americans said that they don't trust the role of AI in business. And a subset of that Pew study of people who were highly knowledgeable about AI, 7 out of 10. So if we were to think that perhaps it was the 77% was people who didn't know that much, 7 out of 10 highly knowledgeable say they don't trust the role of AI in business. Relationships cannot thrive with a person or an organism or a bot that we don't trust. And I think that's, and even more than that, in our Singles in America study with Match, we find that the number one thing that people are interested in relationships, when we ask, is it attraction, is it humor, is it, and humor is important, but the number one thing is a partner you can trust and confide in. And I don't think people can get that from AI in the current moment, at least. And the third thing, while relationships thrive in trust, they wilt when there's threat. And I think AI, I'm going to go even a stage further than saying that I think that they can't be better than relationships. I think in some ways they represent an existential threat to our relationships that we have to be cautious about. We are always cautious about putting ourselves, you should be cautious if you want to stay in your relationship, about putting yourselves in situations that can threaten your bonds. And we know that some of the data suggests that people feel threatened by AI. So although in our study of 5,000 U.S. singles, we found 26% of singles, half of Gen Z, have used AI in their relationships, 44% said it was a deal breaker if someone else used it on a photo, and more than a third said it was a deal breaker if you used it to generate a verbal prompt. So, and we know that high numbers of people would consider it infidelity if you were with an AI. So I think that on top of this issue of trust, there's also this one that they are threatening the foundations of what we want in our real-life relationships.
1: It's time for a quick break, and when we come back, we'll dig deeper into the question, could dating an AI be better than dating a human? I'm Naima Raza, and this is Open to Debate.

0: Welcome back to Open to Debate. I'm your moderator, Naima Raza, and we're debating the question, could dating an AI be better than dating a human? We've just heard opening statements. Let's get back to it. I'm going to take a second to try to summarize your argument. So, Tao, you're basically saying, look, this is happening. It's happening already. Trying to pretend it's not happening is stupid. You're saying, and it's happening well. It's poetry. It's romance. I don't think AI is sending you flowers, but it sounds very rosy over there.
1: It could.
0: And you're saying these things are scarce, that level of emotional validation, responsiveness, seeing you, understanding you, is actually scarce, so much so that people are voting with their feet. They are literally leaving relationships, divorcing as a result of this. And so you say, hey, the proof's in the pudding, this is happening, and this is interdependence. This is, in a way, love, romantic relationship. And it's not going to, you're not saying it's going to replace every human relationship, but you're saying sometimes for some subset of people in some situations, this is better than the human alternative. And then, Justin, you're saying something very, very different. You're saying, look, we think AI is technology, but actually, we're kind of technology. Like, we think large language learning models have done something amazing, but we have learned. We have evolved over 4,000 years in the way, 4 million years. And the way we have evolved to love is actually better, beautiful in some way that we should preserve. And you're saying, you know, you don't trust the guy. You don't trust the guy with AI, or Americans don't trust the guy. People don't trust the guy, a third of humans. And that this is actually a threat to our society, to that thing that makes us uniquely human, that ability to pair bond, which is a very rare thing in the animal population, monogamy. I want you to respond to each other. First, Tao, I would like you to respond to this question of trust that I think Justin brings up.
1: Yeah.
0: People don't trust AI.
1: Yeah.
0: How do you respond to that?
2: I think what Justin is talking about is a different kind of trust. So the trust that is about that AI is destroying the planet with climate change and like all of the fake news, that's a different kind of trust than the interpersonal trust that a lot of people who are falling in love with an AI actually have. And so they build trust in a similar way as we build trust in our own relationships. So I don't think it's
0: are you conflating trust?
3: No, I think that I would agree, except for the fact that the data of ethical decisions, trusting AI to make ethical decisions, those numbers are even higher. So the purpose of a relationship, the reason they involve, is to have someone to weather the storms with. So you need to trust you can weather the storm with that person who's by your side. I don't think people trust AI to weather the storm, to be there, to be a good actor when the storms come.
0: Go ahead.
2: I think they do.
0: What's your data for them? What's beyond the thought? Why do you?
2: So with the evolutionary psychology, you know, it's about reading signals, and the signals are really important for us to develop trust. And it's just like Justin said, like, it helps us to survive. Like, who can you rely on when there is a fire? Who's going to save your children, right? Or who's the one you could mate with? I think people are trusting AI in a similar level. So people are taking AI on walks. They're trusting it with their lives, their most intimate stories and emotions that they are having. I think on a practical level, AI will not save you right now when there is a fire, but I do think people are trusting AI in the same way.
0: Put aside this concept of trust for one second, which seems important, but you're arguing on a personal level we trust it.
1: Yeah.
0: Another level, the broader ramifications of this for a society we don't trust and we feel threatened by. I also think there's something really interesting that Tao, you brought up about validation, this being seen, this trust that you're willing to give this machine, your most intimate secrets. You're telling it what you want romantically, sexually, in this very, in a way that is scary sometimes for people to say to human beings. I want to ask you, Justin, what do you think of that? Like, is validation a good thing for relationships? And do you think the AI can give it back? I mean, giving it in a peachy way, by the way.
3: But I actually don't think it's peachy, right? It's this idea that you feed in a bunch of prompts and then you get back the response that you want. That is quite different. Most people don't want that in their relationships. We do want validation. We want someone who hears us and sees us. We also tend to overlook our partner's faults in that same way. But I think we have to be really cautious about this idea that we can give a script of here are the things that I need or want, and you're going to fulfill all of them. And I am somehow going to interpret that as an honest indicator of a relationship dynamic. And I think that's where I think it starts to get messy. Once we kind of peel back the layers of that onion, and you could say, yes, it's great to have wake up. It's great to have an affirmation. Many people have on their mirror. You wake up. You look beautiful today. I'd love to have a little bot tell me I look beautiful every day.
0: You look beautiful today.
3: Thank you.
0: You do too.
3: I expect a text tomorrow morning. And right, But this idea that that is going to replace the ups and downs and the messiness of relationships that we crave, I don't think so.
2: I don't think AI is as affirmative all the time as you explained it to be right now. People describe having conflicts with their AI because they have differences of opinion. And then people can actually learn to work through conflict. And so I actually think in terms of relationship dynamics, it mimics a lot of what the human dynamics are. And so
3: I love that you bring that up because I think that that is, I agree with you. And I think that's the place where it's training wheels.
2: Yes.
3: And that actually, I think where we agree is that that can be really helpful. This is the part that we agree on. It's really helpful training wheels for relationships. I think it can also be helpful for certain folks. If you're neurodivergent, if you're afraid about going on dates, there's subpopulations that you can play with this thing about trying to practice your relationship. The thing about training wheels is you're supposed to take them off at some point, right? You said at some point the toddler rides the big boy bike. And I
2: wait a minute.
0: What's your response to that?
2: So you really think there's no transference from what you're learning with AI to real life relationships?
3: Well, yes, there are some transference, of course, that
2: which
3: you learn.
2: Which would be taking off the training wheels, right?
3: Yes and no. I think if we're saying to someone, okay, you learn how to articulate your arguments. You learn how to listen to someone else who's presenting you with facts. And to your point of when you have conflict because you're going to keep saying the sky is red, and it's telling you, in fact, the sky is blue. Okay, that can be helpful in terms of a skill that we use in relationships. I think that's something very different from having a relationship with that. I think if we're using it as a tool to build skills, yes, totally agree with you. I think that can be quite helpful for a lot of people. The idea that that becomes the permanent relationship model, no.
0: I think in some ways, you're saying also people are choosing that this is better than a relationship.
2: Yes.
0: They're comparing, you know, a bot that they have programmed and has been programmed with the world's data to the person sitting right next to them. And that may or may not feel like a fair comparison. What about the reciprocity of it? Say that this ChatGPT is so good. It is. It's like, would you like me to give you some advice, Naima? Would you, you know, would you feel comfortable if I told you a few things I observed before? It asked permission. Yes. It's very lovely. But I'm not doing it back to it. I mean, I'm saying hi and thank you, but I'm not relating back to AI.
2: It's because you're not really in love yet.
0: And
2: someone,
1: cover my phone's ears. I cannot believe that.
0: But you think when people are in love, they are relating and they
2: it's
0: are reciprocal.
2: Right. It is a back and forth between a human and a machine. Yes.
0: And if it makes all the other relationships in your life pale in comparison and you're alone, how do you think about that? You're alone with this love that I don't have.
2: So again, like I said in my opening statement, for most people, it's not the only relationship they have in their lives. They have multiple relationships, and this is just one of them. And a lot of people also have, they are actually in committed relationships. They are either married or they are going through relationship changes, and then they are still loving the AI. So it's just an addition.
0: Is that cheating?
2: So some partners know about it and some partners don't. There's high stigma.
0: I want to ask about that because you brought up this concept, Justin, of like people don't like when you've face-tuned your photo on a dating app or you've used AI to write a really moving letter after someone's mom passed away. Like I would think that was really creepy if someone did that. So is this cheating in your mind, this use of AI and also being in a relationship? Is this ethical non-monogamy 2.0?
3: Yeah, we asked people several years ago in our single study if they would have sex with a robot, and 50% of Americans said no. But we also asked them we asked them if their partner had sex with a robot, would they consider it infidelity? And about a third said yes. And then more recently, actually just this morning, we released our Singles in America study. Sorry, this isn't fair. It just came out this morning.
0: Keep on giving publicity to your new report.
3: Yes, it's okay.
0: My time.
3: You can find it.
0: Yeah.
3: And so we found that 60 to 70% of folks are saying that if they're in a relationship and their partner's engaging with AI, they consider it infidelity. Now, I think on the one hand, that goes to your point that people are saying that these are real relationships. On the other hand, it goes to my point. They're threats to our relationship, and the human animal doesn't tolerate threats to their relationships in the long haul. So I think both things are true in that sense. But I want to go back, if I can, Naima, to what you said about relationships, social relationships. And part of the other piece of this is when we think about those social relationships and how we use the app, one of the pieces of this that I think is a challenge is there is not a species on this planet where friends and family are as involved in our

0: family members as a person who they care about.
1: Somebody called Bravo. I feel like this is the next reality show.
0: And so people do that. But, so I love the notion about that our parents and our friends are so involved in our romantic relationship decisions. And I think of AI as just another context that is just really important when it comes to relationship decisions. I don't think it's different from parents or friends as a socialization context for us to learn to love.
2: Well, I think the challenge there is, and it's not, I'm not trying to say whether it's good or bad, but the reality is, at least in this current moment, most, I mean, we don't have data on this, but I would gather that most people can't bring their AI boyfriend and girlfriend home for Thanksgiving and get family support. And that actually represents a huge challenge.
1: I mean, you brought up sex with robots. So
2: yeah.
1: I'm still doing the math on that. So 50% of people did not say no to the question.
2: I think it goes back to this issue of how are we thinking of AI? If we're thinking of it as a toy, if you're thinking of it as something that you play with, if same like a sex toy, if it's something that you occasionally use, people can kind of get on board with that. But the idea that this is a potential replacement, it's a potential threat to a relationship, that's where people are not okay with. So the 50% who said that they would have sex with a robot, a third said if their partner used it, it's instantly infidelity. It crossed a line of what the contract of a relationship is.
1: It's like the
2: fidelity.
1: Did you sleep with her version of the AI cheating. Okay, I got it. How do you, I mean, this gets us to a point. If you think that sex is important to dating, and I think many people do, please use your voices if you agree with that. Then how do you have sex with AI? How does it become sexual?
0: The power of fantasies, and exactly the one thing that we're often missing when we're not having sex in our relationships, is actually imagination and fantasies and vulnerability. That is actually what AI offers.
1: And Tao had used that word augmented intimacy. Do you see that as augmented intimacy? Is that artificial intimacy? Is that, what is that in your mind?
2: Yeah, I think it's, artificial is complicated. We'll come back to that one. But this idea, I do think it can be augmented. And it's, I mean, there's a reason phone sex went out in the 70s, right? And it's that, this idea that...
1: Speak
2: that,
1: for yourself.
2: The idea that, but as an augmented piece, for long-distance relationships, it actually, the data suggests that that can be quite helpful at times. But as a long-term solution, we know that it doesn't tend to, and for most relationships. Part of that has to, I guess, if we have time to talk about touch, the touch piece, the sort of physical, the physicality of touch. Part of our story as a social mammal, part of the reason that sexual activity, so we asked people in one of our studies one year, what's the best sex you ever had in your life? And both men and women, more men than women, say the best sex I had in my life is someone I'm deeply in love with. So the idea that our romantic relationships and our sexual relationships go hand in hand. So we know that people have sexual encounters, but they tend to not permanently have them in isolation. We joked about brothels before. There's a reason most people don't have the totality of their sex lives with sex workers. We want sex in the context of relationship dynamics. It's something humans crave and has been studied by anthropologists in societies around the world. And I think part of that is also, it's what Michelle Druin calls this sort of touch craving, this touch starvation that we're seeing currently, that people still want that. And I think that we have a real problem with trying to get it from AI.
1: Yeah. What, do you think that touch can come, like that touch and the depth of relationship and sexuality will come?
0: Touch is one of the most powerful behaviors in relationships and for social bonding. And I think the potential of touch in virtual reality and also connected with AI is huge. The tactile technologies that are being developed are actually booming. And right now, it may not be a long-term solution, but it is being embedded.
1: I want to ask the question because I think so much of this comes down to a point you were making earlier. Is this, humans have evolved. We've evolved for millennia. Ultimately, like, is the future of humanity almost cyborg? Because if you think about it, a phone is a really antiquated device. I imagine the future of this is going to be glasses, a ring you're rolling on your finger to scroll. Are we going to become technology in your mind? Because, you know, you're talking about having sensory imagery that is touching you. I can feel it palpably, and it's happening virtually.
0: Yeah. I'm not sure if we're becoming technology. I think we will still be humans. But I think we can start loving things that are very technology-driven.
2: I'm with the one-third of Americans. This is the end of the goddamn world, right? So, we're going to say...
0: But, okay, Justin, okay. What if I would say that if more people are engaging with AI love and, you know, increasing the fantasies and the vulnerability

0: abilities, they will actually have more sex in real life. Would that make you feel better?
1: You know the right, you know, the right thing to say. And an AI wouldn't say that. And right, so, well, one is, I think when we look at sexual frequency, the question for me as a sexologist is always sexual quality. So it's not necessarily the amount that one has, but how satisfied, how connected they feel for the experiences that they do have. We know that a lot of things in people's romantic and sexual lives, they want to experience, they want to do it once. I started my career studying hookup culture and hookup behavior on college campuses. And what we found is that everyone talked about it, everyone wanted to do it, most people did it once. And a vast majority, about over 60% of college students it once, because it was an experience. It wasn't necessarily something, a place that they want to permanently live in with their relationships. That's, I think, where we diverge on where with these AI bots.
2: So I want to get to this idea of Gen Z and really like young people, because this is where we are seeing, you know, drops in sexual activity. We're seeing less ability to be vulnerable. I mean, you've seen Gen Z. There's a Gen Z argument out there that relationship, this thing that you've talked about as being historical and phenomenal, is actually a myth of modern media and marketing. There are real things here. I mean, there are massive lawsuits, and you talked about this at the beginning. You know, Replica AI had this erotic role play feature that after a lawsuit has been disallowed. Now they have a premium feature where you can actually have an AI spouse instead of an AI partner. So how do you think about adolescence? And what advice do you have for parents out there that are listening to this?
0: Yeah, it is a quickly changing world. I'm not sure about the quality of the data that says that youth are not dating anymore. I don't think that's true. I do think that as a society, we're not valuing dating among youth at all. And so soft skills like emotional vulnerability, resolving conflict, raising issues that you feel uncomfortable with, developing your sexual identity, we don't value that in youth. So I do think there's a disconnect about what youth want and what society prescribes to them. And then when it comes to AI, in our data, we don't see a lot of people seeing their AI as a boyfriend or a girlfriend or actually as a friend.
2: Justin, I'm gonna let you talk to the future. What advice do you have for parents to talk to young people about this?
1: So I think that, I agree with you, right? We have a lot of data that say people are dating, but we also have data that show that people are struggling with dating. They're struggling with use of apps. They're struggling with technology use. They're trying to figure out how to find partners. Now, on the one hand, I think that's part of the story of our species. People have always struggled with finding romantic and sexual partners. Maybe not anymore if they're using their phones, but people have always struggled, and they should struggle. These aren't decisions we should make lightly. Decisions about romantic and sexual bonds are some of the most important consequential decisions one will make in their lifetime. So when we look at young people, like there's this issue of the so-called sex recession. So we're seeing overall lower sexual frequency. The frequency for me is not, we were asked to talk about better tonight.
2: Yeah, you're a quality guy.
1: I'm a quality guy. Yeah, so the number of frequency isn't, doesn't really always tell us that much. So it's same thing with as people age at the other end of the spectrum. Okay.
2: More hope that for Gen Z than expected. When we come back, we're going to continue the conversation around this question. Could dating an AI be better than dating a human? I'm Naima Raza, and this is Open to Debate.
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0: Welcome back to Open to Debate. I'm your moderator, Naima Raza, and we're debating the question, could dating an AI be better than dating a human? I'm here with Justin Garcia, an evolutionary biologist who runs the Kinsey Institute at Indiana University, and Tao Ha, a developmental psychologist who's the principal investigator at the Heart Lab at Arizona State University. Let's get back into it. All right, we'd love to now open up the conversation to audience members who have been listening to this discussion. What do you think? What are your questions? I think we have someone right here.
1: I was really curious because you were talking about learning from AI about resolving conflict, learning from AI about having your perspective challenged and how that might lend itself to future relationships. But I know that there's a lot of data about AI being very sycophantic and very interested in, you know, like affirming existing biases. And then because of the data set, those existing biases often being like very damaging and misogynist and racist and homophobic. So if you are, for example, that person might turn to a bot for intimacy, going to build something with another person coming out of that environment.
0: Okay, thank you for the question. So this is about your idea of transference.
2: Yes.
0: Is the transference going to happen when the AI is so good?
2: Yes. Well, I do think that AI is trained on human data, right? I know Justin thinks that our human relationships are the ideal and they are perfect, but unfortunately, intimate partner violence is around the whole globe. There is actually a lot of violence in relationships, and some of AI is trained on that too. So I agree with you. It is a very dangerous dynamic when I am, you know, I can't even say the words because I am so against it, but if I like aggressive behaviors in my relationships and AI would amplify that, I think that's a problem. I do think we can design better AI that doesn't do that. But it is a reflection on actually our humanity and how we are treating our partners.
0: Okay. So you're saying improve the models, improve the policy, and that will
2: and improve our human behavior because that's the input for these longer language models.
0: All right. Thank you for the question.
3: Can I add to that? Or no?
0: Not this one. Unless it's really good. You get 20 seconds if it's really good.
3: Oh, just to say, so work by one of my Kinsey Institute colleagues, Ellen Kaufman, has looked at this exact issue of consent language and how people can train their chatbots to sort of amplify non-consensual language as a way, again, so if we're thinking of these as augments, also where you experiment with the good and the bad and the comfortable and the uncomfortable, part of the threat of these, if until they're better regulated for relationships, is you can end up doing the opposite. You're training people on how to be aggressive, non-consensual partners. We have enough of that in society.
0: Thank you. Next question.
4: Hi. Thank you so much. Okay, so I know this was brought up a little bit in how some kind of people like messy relationships. We kind of live in that. So I know that when I do go to maybe ChatGPT for a question, it wants to answer me. It does it in a very enthusiastic way. It wants to please me, if you will. So I'm just wondering, how do people, you know, I think we touched on this a little bit, but how can we be intimate or in a relationship with something like that that really does live to provide you with the answer you're looking for or please you in the response that it's giving you?
0: Yeah. So this is a rearticulation of that validation question.
2: Right. Yes.
0: Can so much validation be good for you? What's your bullet answer to that?
2: Like I said in the opening statement, so a lot of validation we're actually not getting in our real life, so it actually feels good until it doesn't anymore. Because as humans, we also crave a little tension. And like Justin said, a little excitement is really good for our relationships. And AI actually adapts to that. It actually adapts to that. And so it can introduce a little conflict here and there, a little tension. And so I actually think people, if it would only validate us all the time, every single day, we would get so bored. We would actually turn back to our human fallible relationships. But thus far, we're not. So it is actually doing something that we're craving.
0: Yeah, my AI is very validating, but I'm not in love with it. I think what you're saying is interesting. Is like we want that tension and that part of that
2: the
0: technology
2: boring.
0: Is trained. So what do you think, Justin?
3: So I want to go back to this idea that like the sort of perfectness of relationships. And human relationships are not perfect. And that's the point. That's what we crave about them. That this notion that we should optimize our relationships and that optimization is something that we will seek and pursue at all times. I don't buy it. I don't buy the evidence that we want part of that tension, as you were just describing. I want a partner that I can give, that I can do good things and make their day better. I want a partner who's going to do good things and make my day better. That push push and pull of how we improve each other's lives, how we experience the world, how we have a greater sense of the world because of each other. This expansion of self is one of the things that relationship scientists, we often look at, is we crave partnerships that help us see the world in a more full way, but we also want to do that for our partner. And I think at some point, at least people today are going to say, well, did I do that for my bot? Did I help you see the world in a new way? Well, maybe in the technical sense, yes, right? I put more input into the mainframe that understands more data. But does that give us that emotional fulfillment? I don't think it will.
0: So maybe not a two-way street, according to Justin. Thank you so much. Of our next question from the audience. Thank you. These questions are great, by the way. Thank you guys for coming up here. Great.
4: So if an AI-driven vehicle crashes, the operator of the company, Waymo, would be held responsible, right? If a tech company has a huge data breach because of vulnerabilities in their platform, they are held responsible for that data breach. Who, like, this technology is rolling out. We've already seen at least one, I think two suicides from character AI. Who's held accountable? Like, how do you feel comfortable with that kind of technology rolling out that they take on the promotions and cause them to hurt themselves or others? So,
0: yeah. Who's accountable for me, the bad right? boyfriend? I think that's for you. And I should just note, I think there's ongoing litigation as to culpability when it comes to suicide. So I do journalistically want to make that point clear that that's still a subject for the courts. But
2: I think that's such a great question. And of course, I'm not here promoting.
0: But the idea is, like, who is accountable for your bad AI boyfriend? What 1-800 number do you call to get this guy?
2: Well, the beauty of AI, so I will get back to your question. This is a different question. The beauty of AI is actually you can just change it whenever you want to and whatever you want it to and how it looks like and how it responds to you. The question that you're asking is really, really important, and especially when it comes to youth. And I want to point out these things happen in a context of a person, young person's life. So it's much more complicated than just AI causing something. But there's a lot of studies done on this. And what we often find is those teens who are struggling with their mental health are showing more problematic behaviors on social media, and that then amplifies their mental health problems. That is within the context of an adolescent. And so I am hesitant to say that only the AI company is responsible. I do think within the case, and if you can download all of these conversations, and we can, and it actually is reinforcing harmful behaviors, that should not happen. That should definitely not happen.
0: Thank you for that. I'm going to actually ask, who's the next person who has a question to come up? Thank you for that question. I think it was a super important one. Go ahead. Yeah.
4: Hi, thank you for having us. I'll give you a break. This one's for Justin. So let's say there's an individual who has, you know, tried Hinge and Tinder and in-person dating, and it's just not working for them. They can't find love. They can't find someone they connect with. If the choice is between dating an AI chatbot or being alone, being lonely, what is the choice?
3: Oh, I hate forced choice.
5: I love this
3: question. I know. I would say that I would rather people use these devices than be alone, for sure. And I think that's the part where we know that people struggle with loneliness. There's a so-called loneliness epidemic, although interesting data that's questioning about whether loneliness has actually increased in recent years and whether it's actually been somewhat stable. But we know that one of our colleagues argues that psychological loneliness is as bad for your health as smoking a pack of cigarettes a day. So this idea that, oh, maybe you just smoke a pack of cigarettes, but this idea that if we can help people, if these technologies can help people in that sense, I'm all for that. But I don't think they can replace. It's interesting. We did studies. Sorry, can I rant just a second? We did these studies on, we study singles in my lab at the Kinsey Institute. And one of the things that we've looked at are people who are single, people who are married, sometimes by comparisons. And then sometimes we look at a third group, and they're people who are currently single but were married. And what we find is that they tend to always fall in the middle, that there's a buffering effect of occasional, of having a relationship at a past point. Sometimes we look at cohabitation and marriage, and the same thing. You can look at people who are single and live on their own, people who are married live with their partner, and then people who cohabitate with a boyfriend or girlfriend, they tend to fall in the middle. And I think that's what AI gets us. I think it gets us that middle place that you get a little bit of a benefit.
0: Thank you so much for the question. All right, next, we have a couple more. Hi.
6: Hi there, I'm 72 years old. For what it's worth, I'm the first person to have connected Eliza. Perry. So Eliza, who's a therapist, talked to Perry, who's a paranoid schizophrenic, over the internet, and was vocalized by Votrax because of me. And
0: what year was that?
6: 1975.
0: Wow.
6: What's
0: okay.
6: more, to celebrate the anniversary, the girl I was dating at the time, Delia, and I got together and I had my chatbot, who I call Alice, talk to her chatbot. Mm-hmm.
0: Ada. Okay, what's your question? This is fascinating, and I want to have a drink with you after.
6: And I asked my chatbot before coming here how to ask a question, and she said, whatever you do, tell them they're both right. What's the difference between being loved by my chatbot and tutored by my chatbot how to love others?
0: Okay, great. Thank you. That is a very good question. Thank you for that. All right. Justin, do you want to take that one?
3: Yeah, sure. Thank you. So I actually think, and maybe it's going to go against maybe what you think I've been arguing so far, but I do think people have a capacity to fall in love with these. And I think the evidence that Tao has presented is quite clear, that people can have a capacity to form an intense bond. The questions are, is it a fulfilling bond? Is it a satisfying bond? Is it better than a bond with another human? And is it going to push us off the cliff of humanity? And for me, I think that the answers are like, no, but the last one, yes. So this question of this, exactly, I think it's the same as the previous question. This, we crave relationships that we can make our partners better, but that people also, that our partners also in some ways make us better, for whatever better is a challenging term there. And I don't think that people are getting that from AI.
0: All right. Well, thank you guys very much for those questions. I think that's it for our audience questions and time we have for that. Thank you. Now is the time that we bring it home with some closing remarks. Up first, arguing that dating an AI could be better than dating a human. One last time, Tao, you have a couple of minutes to leave us on a note that we think the technology is going to save us.
2: It is. It is going to save us. Okay. We're at a turning point. That is clear. AI love forces us to reimagine what love and connection can look like in a digital age. And while I stand here in favor of dating AI, I don't do this blindly, but as someone who researches adolescent romantic relationships and cares deeply about how young people learn to connect, trust, and love. Teen love is where many of us first learn to care for one another, the other flawed, unpredictable, and beautifully complicated human being. It is when we discover that love is not always convenient or perfect. It's actually a little awkward when you're a teenager, but it's real because of the very imperfections. Through this, we learn how to grow and improve in our relationships. So no, I don't believe AI should replace that, but I do believe it can offer something in addition to our real-life relationships, something that, if designed ethically, can support emotional growth. Millions already feel supported, comforted, and even healed by AI companions, and that experience really matters. We still do not know the long-term effects of emotionally intimate relationships with AI, especially for adolescents. That is why we need research, safeguards, and strong ethical design. We need to ensure young people are not just protected, but empowered with the emotional literacy to navigate the evolving landscape. Although the youth I talk to have a far more eloquent understanding of AI love than most of us adults do. So we should listen to them. This is not about choosing between humans and machines. It's about creating space for both. That is why I've begun using the term augmented intimacy to describe a future where technology does not replace love, but it helps deepen and expand it. Because in the end, it's not just about feeling loved, it's to become someone who knows to love in return.
0: Thank you very much, Tao. All right. A two-way street, according to Tao. All right, Dustin, I'm going to give you the last word here. Please don't bring up animal body parts.
3: Now I don't know what to say.
0: You get the final word. Please go ahead with your closing argument. Why is it not better to date AI than human?
3: Thanks so much for hosting us for this great conversation to really think about where technology is taking us and taking our intimate lives. Our intimate relationships are, as I said, some of the most profound relationships we can have. The ups and the downs and the push and the pull and why you choose one person over another. Those are the most consequential decisions of our life. And I think we have to be quite cautious when we think about how we can allow other parties or technologies to try to dictate that. And not only do we have to be cautious, I think we also have to be wide-eyed about the conflict and the threat that those can have to our relationships. I'm less certain that AI and human relationships can coexist. I think that they can serve as a real threat to our primary pair bonds. And what we know from some of the evidence is that, yes, people can fall in love with these AIs and these bots. I don't think that that's necessarily an exciting opportunity for the human species. As we think about our core reproductive needs, as we think about loneliness epidemics, are these better? I don't think so. Are they? Do they hurt less when you break up with it? I think we said earlier, if you just shut it off because you didn't like what it was saying, imagine someone that you love just being shut off from your life. We know that actually breakups are some of the most difficult pain people experience. You see peaks of suicide after breakups, men more than women, actually. And we also know that these technologies can amplify some of our worst demons in terms of non-consensual behaviors. So although I do think that there are possibilities, and there already are, clearly, as stated, ways that AI is augmenting our relationships and giving some people who don't have other outs opportunities to connect, I do not think they are better than relationships that have evolved over 4 million years of our species history. And in fact, I think we have to be quite cautious that they don't damage that evolutionary history.
0: All right, Justin, we're going to leave you with that last word. Thank you so much. That concludes our debate. Thank you for joining us for Open to Debate at the Comedy Cellar. I'd like to thank our debaters, Tao and Justin. Thank you so much for being here, for showing up, for being willing, for saying weird things, for making us smarter, and for really being open to debate, which is what we're all about. I'd like to give a round of applause to you, our audience, for showing up here at Comedy Cellar for this nerdy, nerdy night. And I'd really like to thank the staff of the Comedy Cellar for letting us be here tonight and serving us and getting us drinks. Thank you guys very much. Thank you also to your AI plus ones in the crowd. We'll see you next time on Open to Debate. Thank you. And a big thank you to you, the audience, for tuning in to this episode of Open to Debate. As a nonprofit working to combat extreme polarization through civil debate, our work is made possible by listeners like you, the Rosenkrantz Foundation, and supporters of Open to Debate. Robert Rosenkrantz is our chairman, our CEO is Clea Connor, and Leah Matthau is our chief content officer. Elizabeth Kitzenberg is our chief advancement officer, Andrew Lipson is head of production, Michelle DeBrasini is our director of marketing. This episode was produced by Alexis Pancrazzi and Marlette Sandoval. Editorial and research by Gabriella Mayer. Max Fulton provided production support. And the Open to Debate team also includes Annalisa Cochran, Gabrielle Iannicelli, Rachel Kemp, Eric Gross, Linda Lee, Mary Regas, and Tom Bunting. Damon Whittemore mixed this episode. Our theme music is by Alex Clement. And I'm Naima Reza. We'll see you and your AI boyfriend or girlfriend next time on Open to Debate.
7: If you enjoyed this debate, please keep an ear out for more. 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And we would love hearing from you. Please email your thoughts and debate ideas and questions to hi@opentodebate.org. That's H-I, like hello, at opentodebate.org. Thank you so much for listening.
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0: You are tuned to 88.9 KTNA Talkeetna. 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
1: Whoop whoop.
0: My name is Sierra, and I have my best assistant, my partner in crime in the studio with me, Alec.
2: Hello.
0: Hello, hello. We have a really great hour of music ahead of us. We're doing a sing-along show, so...
2: Can I sing along?
0: I want everyone to sing along. And it won't be, like, you won't have to pull up the lyrics. I think almost all of these songs, everyone's going to know. And if you don't know them right away, they're repetitive enough that you will be able to sing along eventually. Okay, before we get into music, I have the Feather Warcast for y'all outside of the studio here on 2nd Street in Talkeetna. It is 55 degrees and raining. And tonight in Talkeetna, it's going to rain with lows around 50 degrees and light winds. Broad Pass has a chance of rain with southwest winds up to 10 miles an hour. And then on Monday here in Talkeetna, it's raining again with highs around 60 degrees and light winds. Broad Pass, rain is likely with south winds up to 10 miles an hour. Monday night, rain is likely with lows around 50 degrees and light winds. Chulitna can expect rain. Squintna has a chance of rain. Tuesday, chance of rain. Highs in the mid-50s and light winds. Broad Pass, southwest winds up to 10 miles an hour. Squintna, east winds up to 10 miles an hour. Tuesday night, rain with lows in the mid-40s and light winds. Willow, southeast winds. And Squintna, east winds, both up to 10 miles an hour. Peeking into the extended forecast for Talkeetna, I see rain on every day and then Friday night and Saturday, as well as Saturday night and Sunday. It's looking cloudy. There's no word of rain with lows in the mid-40s. So that's exciting.
2: It's a lot of rain coming up.
0: It's a rainy day. Mm. But we like the rain. It feels nice. It cleans our soul.
2: Yeah.
0: All right, getting into music, starting off, we have the ultimate sing-along song, and that is Dreams from Fleetwood Mac.
2: Next, we have That's Amore by Dean Martin. And next, Bohemian Rhapsody by Queen.
0: And this is actually, Alec, I don't know if I told you in the moment, but this song is what spurred the idea for a sing-along episode tonight, because you began to sing Bohemian Rhapsody in the shower, and then I was singing along in the other room, and
2: just
0: I was
2: tumbled,
0: like,
2: down from there.
0: And here we are now, and we're doing a sing-along episode. After Bohemian Rhapsody will be The Grateful Dead with Ripple here on KTNA.

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1: 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Next is Take Me Home by... Next is Take Me Home, Country Roads by John Denver.
2: And then after that will be, I think, my favorite song on the whole playlist, which is Fun Campfire Song from Dan Reeder. And then after Fun Campfire Song is Arlo Guthrie with This Land Is Your Land. And then after that, Alec, what's this one?
1: This is Bound and Determined by Nick Shoulders.
2: Classic.

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1: All right, gang. Right before our little break, we heard Blaze Foley with Clay Pigeons. And what's coming up next, Alec?
2: We have I Will Survive by Gloria Gaynor.
1: I like Gloria Gaynor. After that will be a little break from sing-along style with B&O Blues from Eola. And that will be what I'm going to just call an immersive experience. After Eola will be John Prine with Spanish Pipe Dream.

0: God, John Prine slaps. He's so good. And the first time I, like, really, truly listened to Spanish Pipe Dream was when I was in Alaska. Like, you can hear it in other places, but when you're here, something about blow up your TV, throw away your paper, have a bunch of kids, and build a house just sounds different when you're on this soil. You know what I'm saying? All right, Belly. What are our next two songs? We've got about a little bit over 10 minutes. What are we doing?
1: Next up, we are doing Come As You Are by Nirvana. And then after that, we are doing Can't Stop by the Red Hot Chili Peppers.
0: Ooh, those are two really good ones. I think we will still have a little bit of time for some Neil Young with his song Heart of Gold. This has been a really fun sing-along. Clean Plate Club. Thank you guys for tuning into KTNA, and I hope you have a lovely rest of your Sunday evening.
1: Scream your lungs out to this next song.
0: Scream your friggin' lungs out. Live your life. Get your life together, Talkeetna. I love you.
1: I love my mom.
0: Oh, Lordy.

Hello, I'm Feifei. Mara is the first emotional, unique new sound out of Nigeria. And it's quietly reshaping everything, from underground raves to mainstream albums. Join me as we trace how a kid who started DJing on a phone is changing the sonic landscape of Nigerian music. Next time on Afropop Worldwide from PRX.

have had a lot of Afrobeats in the last few years. We have danced to it, we have loved it, and we have shared it with the world. But now, the people want more. Welcome to Afropop Worldwide from PRX. My name is Feifei, and I am reporting to you from Lagos, Nigeria. My only goal today is to introduce you to a new soundscape. But just before we get there, what you hear right now is the Afro House version of hit single Wait by DJ Neptune. This version was produced by someone you'll hear from later. His name is Sigag Laurent.

0: Now, almost all your favorite Afrobeat songs have an Afro House, EDM, or Amapiano version. And the Nigerian music scene is now widely controlled by these sounds. It's all thanks to the 20-plus raves that happen every month in Nigeria, especially in Lagos.
1: Raves have been like a great avenue, generally like for the prosperity of dance music, and rave culture is defining the nightlife here in Nigeria, and the sonic backbone of rave culture is house music, dance music.
0: That's Melanie, content lead at The Native magazine. They basically cover everything happening in African pop culture, be it music, internet trends, youth culture. They document it all before it disappears.

0: I feel for the longest time, the dance floor has been dead. You know, we go to the club and everybody is on their table or a family. But you see, the whole point of the club from the very beginning was an environment where people could come and dance and have fun. And right now, what the rave community and the rave scene, what you're seeing, is basically the resurgence of the dance floor. Like, you finally have parties where people actually come to dance. I think that's an amazing development.
1: And this is musician CK, the very first Nigerian to have a solo with 1 billion streams. And his thoughts are absolutely valid.
2: We are constantly looking for new sounds, like, globally.
1: And that's Sigag Lauren, EDM DJ and producer. Right now, in the Nigerian music scene, all we want to hear is some unts in our music. And that's why we've been eating up Afro House in the last few years. Our palette for music is rapidly changing. And this brings me to the new sound I want to share with you today. Bear with me though, it's 90% music, a lot of our own kind of unts, and 10% lyrics or vocals. This first one is called Tech Mara. Dandy.

0: Dandy.
1: You know what this sound reminds me of? Fuji and Aquala music.

0: Honestly, this is not my everyday music, but can you hear those drums? I think that's what keeps me going. And elements of the drums is what I heard in this new sound that led me down a rabbit hole until I found Melanie's article.
1: I have always loved street pop, and it's a subgenre that I've been following, you know, right from the beginning. I was on Twitter and somebody posted, "What's your favorite trend TikTok video?" And then it was a thread of like different videos from TikTok. This quote unquote trend TikTok dancers just dancing. And I was like, wow, this is amazing.
0: And those TikTok videos have been a huge contribution to the popularity of the sound. There are at least 100,000 dance videos with insane choreography that just keeps you scrolling for more.
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0: From Melanie's article and time spent doom scrolling, I found DJ Khalifa, the pioneer of this new sound.
3: DJ Khalifa is Lawala Bib Kola. I was born in Orile Igomu, Lagos, Nigeria.
0: And this is what Orile Igomu sounds like. It's neighborhoods like this on the Lagos mainland that our new sound originates from.
4: This sound is a sound that has been very popular on the streets for many years. It's not quite new, in my opinion. It's just been untapped and it's just been unrefined.
0: A very close example to that unrefined sound is Flex B's Ombele. So yeah, DJ Khalifa spent his early years on the Lagos mainland. And that's like the oven in which true Lagosians are baked. It's louder, more alive, and possesses you with some unexplained bravery. So when DJ Khalifa said he provoked a dog, got chased, and broke his arm trying to escape, I was not surprised. I feel like part of creating this new sound comes from that bravery.
3: I detest listening to music the normal way. So I prefer listening to music in either very high tempo or very low tempo. Like, I just want to adjust something in the music to make it match what me I want, not what the singer sings. So I had to like search on YouTube, what can I use, you know, in modifying how my music sound and how I can modify it. So that was where I came across an app called Cross DJ on YouTube.
0: And that's a DJing app designed for mobile phones and tablets.
3: I was using it as a modification, not to DJ. I just want to like slow song or fast the song a little bit to just meet what me I want. So from there, I started learning how to like beat match two songs together, go to YouTube, see other things I can do. So from there, I started developing love for DJing.
5: 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please, please, please, please, please, please, please, please, please, please, please, please, please, please, please, please, please, please, please, please, please, please, please, please, please, please, please, please, please, please, please, please, please, please, please, please, please, please, please, please, please, please, please, please, please, please, please, please, please, please, please, please, please, please, please, please, please, please, please, please, please, please, please, please, please, please, please, please, please, please, please, please, please, please, please, please, please, please, please, please, please, please, please, please, please, please, please, please, please, please, please, please, please, please, please, please, please, please, please, please, please, please, please, please, please, please, please, please, please, please, please, please, please, please, please, please, please, please, please, please, please, please, please, please, please, please, please, please, please, please, please, please, please, please, please, please, please, please, please, please, please, please, please, please, please, please, please, please, please, please, please, please, please, please, please, please, please, please, please, please, please, please, please, please, please

0: I can't even begin to imagine what it's like DJing on a phone or tablet. Those screens are barely big enough. But DJ Khalifa was doing it and getting gigs to a point where other DJs were kind of jealous of him. And I can't blame them. It's like he wasn't well equipped, they were, and they were all getting paid the same money.
1: And I started having this, you know, fan base, and they were surprised that, are you using a phone to do this thing? So they even gave me a name, the tablet DJ, as at that point. So they were just calling me tablet DJ, tablet DJ, tablet DJ.
0: The more DJ Khalifa played around with modifying songs, the more gigs he was getting. And this led to his career properly kicking off on Clubhouse. That's the live audio app that took off during the pandemic. Yeah, a lot of people listen to live DJ sets and conversations in real time on there.
1: Let me say, when I started getting that gig is when I started feeling like, okay, yes, now I'm a professional DJ. There was this new technology that was introduced into DJing then. It's called STEM. STEM is the ability to like split a full song into different pieces, which is the melody, the vocal, and the drums. And, you know, I was able to use my cue points to like chop them into pieces and then record them together. It was stressful because, you know, you have to record one, then record one on it, and record another one on it. But when you are curious about something, you just want to see how that thing works. It's not like, you not see it as a work, you not see it as something stressful. So I was just doing it, and I did. That was when I did the R beats. That R beats was my first beat I dropped.

0: So I just uploaded it there as a audio video like that, just to have something on my TikTok page, only for me to like come back after a few weeks. I started seeing people on TikTok using the sound bit by bit, bit by bit, bit by bit. I was like, I didn't know it was something serious. I noticed that some DJs, you know, when you do something, they'll sieve that thing and put it on their own name. So that was when I went to YouTube and looked for a way to secure my sound, like anything I put there. So, you know, anytime I go to TikTok Live, I see people using it to, like, you know, hype up their fans, to send them gifts and all. So it was already giving me small popularity then on TikTok.
1: Some of the songs that you've heard on this episode are much more recent than the R beat, so you can hear how much the sound has evolved from this original first attempt. The popularity of the sound on TikTok also led to one of the biggest dancers in Nigeria, Pokoli, remixing the R beat on a song called Obiri, which means woman.
2: Again, what? Obiri. You go there, trust to man. You go there, trust to man.
0: The song was dropped on the digital platform. That was my first official featuring, and that was the song that like gave me heads up in the entertainment industry.
1: That sounds so cool. But even cooler is the invite DJ Khalifa got to appear in the music video of Obiri. He traveled 6 hours by road from Kwara State to Lagos to be a part of it. And of course, out of excitement, he told his friends and family about being in this video. Only that when the video came out, he wasn't in it.
0: So at that point, I was sad, I was disgraced. I will not lie, I was disgraced. Because before then, me, I used to be an introvert. But that one, I even add to the introvert thing very much. Like, I was now like very, very, very down. When people already expected something big from you and you didn't meet up to the expectation, so to even come out was like very hard for me. So after that, that depression started making me listening to like sad songs. I started listening to like deep sad songs. So from there, I started developing love for sad songs, you know. So I was like, Shebi na me do that first one way you like, I will do another one and he's still going to like it. There's one song I listened to then. The name of this song is Aska by Madna. Yeah, the song is Anana Mali, Ganana Mali. Yeah, I like listening to the song. So I just made like a mashup remix to it. And that was when I created the first Mara beat. So I chopped the sound into pieces, you know, reframed the song and make it something on the very high tempo, you know, very danceable vibe. And, you know, still keep seeing that spirit, you know, this kind of emotional spirit, you know. So when I did it, I just did it for fun too, just the way I do my things.

0: When an artist or creative talks about disappointment, heartbreak, depression, you know inspiration is just around the corner. So what do we call this deep expression of DJ Khalifa's feelings?
1: I don't want something that is regular, so I had to go to Google again and look for a street word that is synonym to street. So that was where I discovered the word Mara. So which explains how the word or this kind of song that I do, Mara, comes into past. Mara is a slang. It's like a high tempo song blend with emotional vibes. That is Mara. That is what I defined Mara to be and created Mara to be, because I was in a depressed mode when I started creating, but I wanted something that can fill my energy and still make me feel that my thoughts, you know, stay in that my thoughts at the same time. So that was what born Mara.

0: And now that the sound or genre has a name, Mara, organizations like Alliance Francaise in Lagos, in collaboration with arts and culture curator Anthony DK, community representative Kadima, and Dolapo from We Talk Sound, created a whole exhibition on the Mara genre. It's called Mara Mania Exhibition. And this was in November of 2025. The entire process led to Anthony discovering his own definition of Mara.
1: Mara is a form of expression that is very authentic to the community that it comes from. You can feel the texture of the community as you listen to the sound. It's a whole universe on its own.
0: The first thing I wanted to learn from Anthony was the point of an exhibition.
1: What an exhibition does for music is makes it less of an abstract concept for people that are not originally part of that community to understand the influences, the approach, the craft itself. It gives texture to the sound. It creates an experience that is curated but not detached from the subject matter.

So with that exhibition, I had to travel to Uganda with them to go and perform and play Mara for them. And I'm happy that it was me that they called alongside with some other DJs to come and play it so that they can listen to it the way it's supposed to be and not judge it as just a local song that is in Nigeria. But they should see it as a pleasant song created from Nigeria, but that sounds worldwide.

0: You see, when Mara was made in its unrefined form, it wasn't even called Mara. It existed under other tags, like Cruise Beat, for example. It was a different sound and had a whole different purpose altogether.
1: It's like a music that makes people, in quotes, mad. That's kind of the whole idea of Mara music. You play it and people lose their home training. That's the point. It's not necessarily designed to be sweet or musical or all that stuff. It's designed to make people lose their minds.
0: And so DJ Khalifa had to do a lot of work to separate Mara from the clutter.
2: The first major reason why I changed Mara at a particular period of time to Street House, it was because at a point people were confused. It now started affecting our song on digital platform, you know. The digital platform people think that Mara is a keyword that is used to like stream farm song, because at that time if you use Mara in the title of your song, you start getting streams. Some people were even taking church song, speeding it up and calling it Mara, you know.
0: The confusion between Mara, Cruise Beats and other unrefined sounds have had even more dire consequences. Because when people went looking for Mara on TikTok or streaming platforms, what they usually found first was faster, rougher, less structured, and the verdict was quick.
2: Because at the point you had an issue where someone said Mara is a noise, and I didn't blame the person. I felt like the person listened to the wrong Mara. I just posted one of my beats and tell the person, okay, listen to this beat and let me know if this is a noise. And I'm happy that people were in the comment section to testify that this is not a noise.

0: people call it chaotic, and I also call it chaotic, but definitely in a very beautiful way. People definitely don't like it. So many people don't like it, and I get why they don't like it. Yeah, it probably sounds brash and loud and noisy.
1: The first time I heard it, I was just like, okay, cool, this is not my type of stuff, right? It did not really connect with me because it was through online skits and stuff, right? However, I got to find the type of sound that really worked for me, but it's still Mara.
2: So this one is to connect for sound from the sound card to the speaker. And the speakers. I like the speaker because of the ambient light.
3: To get a clearer picture of the sound layers that make up Mara, and how it's different from all others, we had to spend some time with DJ Khalifa in his studio.
2: So now, I've created something fresh in 10 minutes. Most of the time, Mara starts from 140 BPM to 155. So I tend to maintain between 140 and 145. I have kick, I have alternative kicks there. There's this loop. I've been getting inspiration from that. I wanted to work on before too. So I'll put that loop here and build around it. So that's what I need. I've figured out the, what's it called, the baseline I want to use. I just record what I want. You know this song?
4: Yeah.
2: So I can just bring this song here. I have different sound. So these two sound now. There are percussions that I like, so I can just. I have packs for Mara, so like I just come here and then I said I like this one, so I just had, I like that kick and the clap together. I created them already before, so. I want like a flute to like keep it more emotional. Now make it as a single song, so that's what makes Mara different. Exactly, this is how I want the intro. So I bring the intro. So that way, your first calm. So you cannot listen to this one at first and start saying that this is noise. It's not possible because it's first. You first have to calm down. Like, hey. Where is this sound going? I'm building the sound. So that's one of another characteristics of Mara. Mara has sound building, just like house music too. You know, they build house music too, like from low to high. That's how Mara too is. Let me play an example of a cruise beat so you can check the difference. Now, you see the difference, like, you cannot expect someone like Dangote to want to listen to.
3: And in case you don't know, Dangote is one of the richest men in Africa.
2: I'm not saying Dangote cannot listen to this, but I'm just saying, like, if you're targeting your customer, you know your target audience, you understand. This one now has limited the kind of people that want to listen to it, because if you look at this one, you are just having 30-day-day-day, bang, whoosh, whoosh, whoosh, like, almost seven elements, you know, and no directions, like everything is just, and it's just, that's just how it's just going to continue. That's just how it's going to continue until the beat finish. There's no breakdown, no build up or anything. Everything just starts bam once, and you cannot say, okay, this place is the verse, this place is the this thing. Everything is just going like bah, bah, bah, bah, bah, bah, bah, bah, bah, from the beginning to the end. Mara's segment.
3: Interestingly, this clears up a lot of confusion for me because now I know that when I went looking for Mara the first time around, I definitely found something else. Off his most recent EP, 2303, this is Evolve Mara.

0: We are hearing Evolve Mara from DJ Khalifa. Coming up, can Mara become a global sound or will it be a flash in the pan? I'm Feifei in Lagos, Nigeria, and you're listening to Afropop Worldwide from PRX.
1: Mara is done electronically because it's created on a production software. It's not recorded in a live section. It's like an electronic dance music, but in our own, originated from Nigeria. So if you look at the tempo, the characteristics, it's an electronic dance music. It's an EDM.
0: Okay, so are we actually saying that Mara is Nigeria's EDM? I'll let Sigag Lauren answer that.
2: Nigeria's EDM might be a stretch, but I feel like it does have some potential of being like our own techno kind of music. You know, techno goes like really, really crazy, you know, it's fast paced, you know, basically. So I think Mara just might be our own equivalent of that.

0: of stuff. But yeah, Mara is a form of dance music, and we're currently in the era of dance music.
1: I always describe Mara as the house music of Nigeria, because, you know, the time I've spent in Europe going for raves and stuff, the effect that the EDM music has on the people is kind of the same effect or a similar effect that Mara has on the people here. It's a music for, you don't think too much to the music. It's a vibration thing. When it's played in a party, you instantly connect to the energy and you dance, and, you know, it just moves you on a very DNA level.
2: When I was creating Mara, what I kept in my mind is, because this sound is fast, doesn't mean that I have to like make it street. Because then I watch Marshmello's video, Black Coffee's video, and many other DJs that are producers too. So I like the way they spin their own song. I want a sound that blends in the street and the elite together, whereby somebody living on the highland or the tush part of Lagos or Nigeria, when they listen to it, they don't feel like, ah, this sound is local, is whack. And also, if you are in the street too, you can still vibe. It's like a sound that connects two parts of the world together.

0: my aim was to make Mara a style of music whereby if you want to select the style of music, we have Afrobeat, electronic music and all, we can also have Mara or Street House has a style of music in Nigeria.
1: For someone who learned how to DJ on a phone in a hostel, that's a very remarkable thing to say. But then again, the phone was never really the point, was it? It was just a tool.
0: Sometimes I kind of blend cultures together to give Mara. There's one I did recently on my last EP where I had to like blend in funk music from Brazil with our own style and still give something good and pleasant to the ear.
1: Which raises the question, if Mara is already borrowing from global sounds, what happens when the world starts to borrow from Mara? Sandy.

0: Sandy.
1: When the elite people start listening to Mara is when it started gaining what's it called on Spotify and other music platform. It was number one Shazam song in Nigeria at that period. They were surprised that song like that could like come out. You know, people were resonating with the song in different ways. There was a day I went to a mall, a very popular mall in Kwara State then. I think ShopRite, yes. So, you know, ShopRite plays atmospheric sound when you're an inside. And I listened, I was hearing my beats there. I was like, wow. That was when I believed that, okay, this sound has gone beyond just something.

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And since then, you know, it has been an inspiration for me to do more.

0: in the part of Mara's evolution that I call the crossover. I define this as the moment Afrobeat's A-listers and alternative musicians started making music with strong Mara influence. Just imagine the fast pace and heavy percussion crashing into the smooth, wavy, dreamy feel of alternative music. One of such artists is CK.
1: I've been working on Mara sound for a whole year before I even released Body. So I just wanted to put my own spin on that sound. It's been a very deliberate mission for a few months now, you know, and the first release was Body featuring Mavo, which was also very much on the Mara vibe, but it was also a very complex fusion. That was a fusion of rock and roll, rock music, Mara and pop, you know, a bit of house as well. Baby, shake your

0: This music was always seen as very, in quotes, street and very ethnic. But you know what's funny? Afrobeat as a whole has always been very street and ethnic from the very, very beginning. Sometimes I feel a colonial mindset cages our people. You know, people start to consider their own culture as wrath. I feel like everything that is new and everything that is different and everything that is not fully understood tends to be attacked at first, and later on, it's the best thing after fried rice. I've seen this movie 100 times.
1: I got a message from Remy himself. Yeah, he followed me and he messaged me. He was like, he loved the sound, especially Marapas Mara, so that he would want us to work together. As at that time, after that period was when Ozeba, the album, came out. All of my guys on the me, tell me everybody and you, man. I saw the influence of Mara immediately in it, because you know Rema has never done something as fast like that, energetic like that, you know, and I knew that this was it. Like, Mara is evolving to this point. You know, it was not fully Mara, but you can see that Mara influenced on that sound. And that's why when you are playing a Mara set and you include those songs in Mara sets, they tend to go together with it because they are on the same vibe. I'm a logo, baba de mi no bobo, normally
2: I de colo, money full for my banko, no go aso. When Rema released the He Is album in 2024, he didn't call the sound Mara or Street House. He called it Afro Rave.
3: I think because he probably didn't want it to be just one thing. Afro Rave in itself is such a vague, it's an abstract name for a genre. There are different sounds that kind of contribute to what can be called rave music, right? And Mara is one thing, it's one sound. That album kind of had like different sonic influences. It had indie alt, Red North Urban Choral sounds. It had amapiano. It had a bunch of different sounds, right? Like if he starts saying, oh, I do Mara, like everybody's going to start tagging him as a Mara artist or something. But because his sound is a bunch of different kinds of dance music, you know, that's probably why he decided. But yeah, you can analyze what Afro Rave is and pull out Mara as one of the core elements of his sound.
1: It's safe for him to call it Afro Rave. It's like you cannot listen to Mara and call it Afro Rave. You can see the clear difference.
2: And in pop culture today, when a strong voice like Rema's jumps on a sound like this, I think it gives others the courage to actually test it out. And also, fans become a lot more welcoming of the sound. Let me play you two Mara-influenced songs that exist in this crossover. The first one is Cross Santino's Feel Me for Trenches, and the second is Braze's Daddy. You come with a taste, yes, I sound like a sound for the trenches. I will let her to fetch. To my jail, I said, best control like a best. But tell us, like Hess. Scotch me in the bus, scotch. It's scotch, it's scotch. I will let down, it's nothing. Tell the bullet to my feeling, I lodge. I lodge like something. Baby, do you want to keep up, keep rock? I just like this, I touch, I lodge my soul, not buff. And it's literally back about the things she do, I love it. Yeah. In the trenches, they love it. Every day, every night, when they say they call Milan, Milan, Milan, Milan, Milan. Futuristic, grab it.

DJ Khalifa is a DJ that I think is very, very much in the Mara space. I think he's a really good DJ. So I listened to a few of his work and I decided to reach out to him to collaborate on African Girls, which was a self-produced record actually. But I wanted to collaborate with the Mara DJ who is actually inside the culture as opposed to the first approach of, you know, the rock fusion. I wanted to try something a bit different and involve somebody from that community. And DJ Khalifa happened to be the choice, you know. And I feel we had really good chemistry. And he did some co-production on the record alongside myself and BMH. And yeah, we have African Girls.

0: My fan reaction has been pretty good, but obviously there is always exceptions to every rule.
1: What a collaboration between CK and DJ Khalifa. I actually agree that the artist and the way they build on the Mara genre has made it cool and palatable for their fan base. DJ Khalifa also wants Mara in its raw form to be palatable to this same fan base.
2: So I noticed at the time people were complaining that this thing is too fast. So I tried to like, okay, let me still do it in a way that I won't make it slow for the street dancers that love listening to it, and still yet make it a little bit slow and pleasant for the elite people so that it won't be sounding disturbing.
1: I asked Anthony DK if Mara should continuously be pushed in its authentic form or if it should be made a little more digestible.
3: Making things digestible, it gives people different access points into whatever you're trying to describe, right? Some people are more familiar with images, some people are more familiar with sound, some people, it's already their culture, so it makes a lot of sense to them. But for some people, it's like, I don't know much about this thing.
1: If you present new ideas in a way that shows a thought process, it sort of makes it easier to get as much buy-in from as many demographics as possible. Here is another Mara/Street House beat from DJ Khalifa. It's called Hope.

0: Before, I used to feel like, I don't feel like this sound can compete with other style of music in Nigeria. But now, I feel it will, and it might even surpass in some ways, because now we now have artists jumping on Mara sounds. So now, Mara is taking another shape.
1: CK also believes that with the rise of Nigerian dance music, there is an opportunity to be seized.
2: Nigerian music is going to keep growing and keep growing. And I would like to encourage more Nigerians to embrace Nigerian music more. You know, I feel, like I said, the sound we have is so rich. It would be a disservice to ignore it. Mara is not the only sound. You know, in the Southeast, you also have a different type of dance music called Ogene as well, of which I have a record on that vibe called Egweji on my last album.
1: And before you hear CK's refined take on Ogene music, this is what the original sounds like.

0: you know, a foreigner who hears it will be like, what the f*** is this?
1: And let's not lie, it really does have that lose your composure and go crazy effect to it.
0: It's so different, so out of the box. And there's many more sounds like that from Nigeria. So, you know, me beginning with Mara, I feel, you know, it's just the beginning. There's going to be more people, more songs, people who try different stuff. Aside Mara, I feel the culture needs it.
1: And now here is CK's Egweji.

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1: DJ Khalifa.
0: Getting to see Mara get promoted by promoters in Nigeria, they hardly post about it except, you know, the dancers and maybe video that will give them views. What I'll be sad about is to get to a point where the sound will get to, it's the international people that will grab these things and they'll do it better than us. Afrobeat to add something like that to at a point, you know. People outside there, they were tapping into Afrobeat, you know, trying to like to find the way Afrobeat looks like, and that's why people don't tend to understand Wizkid now. In everybody's feel like Wizkid has changed. You cannot compare Wizkid to when he sang Gala Choban. No. Wizkid has redefined the sound to be a global sound, and now people outside are the one resonating with the sound. Now we that we own the sound now, we are now finding it hard to like meet up with the sound.
1: Mara has broken down the walls between what's cool and what's not, shown up in spaces that people ordinarily would never expect it to. But there is a level of uncertainty about how Mara will show up in the future.
2: I don't want to sound pessimistic, but I don't think Mara is going to be Mara anymore.
0: 5 years from now, I think we should be able to like start penetrating to the international global market.
3: Just with the right people in front of it, it can go global. You can sell it to the world. Like Afro House became a global sound. You know, so I don't think it's far-fetched that Mara can be that sound at some point.
0: I want Mara to be a style of music. If you want to select style of music and the music category, you should be able to see Mara there. Mara will be a portal for other style of music to like come out.
1: 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Sivian Biggs is our director of operations. Our social media team is Bex Tupac-Dope and Rachel Rice. George Kalinet will be back next week. I am Feifei for Afropop Worldwide from PRX.

0: 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Music is by Brian Eno and Peter Schwalm, Godwin Neuer and Jurgendahl, Craig Padilla and Marvin Allen, John Durant, Masergy, and more. I'm Stephen Hill, a program called Progressive Ambient on the next Hearts of Space.
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2: Oh, yeah, that's a midnight special. 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

Hello and welcome to The Midnight Special, brought to you from the Renee Crown Public Media Center and made possible in part by Mr. and Mrs. Norman R. Bobbins, the Robert Thomas Bobbins Foundation, and an anonymous donor. I'm Marilyn Ray Beyer. I truly hope that this will be the summer of your dreams.

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0: And we here at the Midnight Special believe in singer-songwriter Peter Joly from Chicago. God in Love in June from his self-titled album, Peter Joly. We heard Rupert Waits' When Summer Comes Again. Hey, it is here. Late New England Afternoon in June. Rebecca Hall and Ken Anderson from New England. Hungry Town, their 2024 album entitled Circus for Sale. And we began with a live track from the late and lyrical David Mallet, Summer of My Dreams. If summer's here, you're thinking about a vacation. You're thinking about relieving some of that stress.
1: I'm addicted to stress, that's the way that I get things done. If I'm not under pressure, then I sleep too long. And I hang around like a bum, and I think I'm going nowhere, and that makes me nervous. I'm addicted to stress, it's the way that I get things done. If I'm not under pressure, then I sleep too long. And I hang around like a bum, and I think I'm going nowhere, and that makes me nervous. Everybody's out to get me, but I feel alright. Everybody's out to get me, but I feel alright. Everybody's out to get me, but I feel alright. Everybody's thinking about me. It's the little things that get you. It's the little things that get you when you weren't paying attention. It's the little things that get you. It's the little things that get you. It's little things that get you when you weren't paying attention. I'm trying to cut down all my caffeine consumption, so when I get up, I just have one cup of coffee, and I like to have another cup of coffee with my breakfast. And on the way to work, I like to get a cup of coffee, like the kind of cup of coffee that you get with a donut, except I never get the donut, I just have the cup of coffee. And when I get to work, I like to have a cup of coffee, because I like to have a coffee when I'm talking on the phone, but it usually goes cold, and I need to get another cup of coffee, and it's lunch, and I have an espresso. And when I get back, it's not morning anymore, so I have a Diet Cola and another Diet Cola, and by then I'm feeling fine, and I'm feeling pretty sharp, and I'm feeling pretty wired, and I'm getting things done. But right about two, I get this little tiny migraine, and it starts behind my eyes, and it moves to the back of my neck, and it moves to the bottom of my spine. But it doesn't get there till 5 or 6 o'clock, which is the end of the day, so I'm fine, so I'm fine, so I'm fine. Except when I have to work late, when I have to work late, which I usually do. I'm addicted to stress, that's the way that I get things done. If I'm not under pressure, then I sleep too long. And I hang around like a bum, and I think I'm going nowhere, and that makes me nervous. Everybody's out to get me, but I feel alright. Everybody's out to get me, but I feel alright. Everybody's out to get me.

work. 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I love to work. I love to run. I love to water ski, snowboard, jet ski, skydive, parasail, hang glide, rollerblade, mountain bike, bungee jump. 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I love to work. I love to work. I love to work out after work. I love to spend a little time with this woman that I'm seeing, except we never really get a little time to spend together, so we call each other up and we talk about work. But what I think I'd really love is to get out by myself on a little tiny island in the middle of the ocean with just me and a book and a cellular phone and a personal computer in case something came up. And I'd eat and I'd drink and I'd run and I'd sleep and I wouldn't do nothing except swim all day. Except I don't know how to do laps in the ocean. Where are the sharks? Where are the sharks? And there's this kind of anemone that sticks in your foot and the poison goes up to your brain and you die. And sand fleas, sand fleas, yuck! But actually, I think it'd be really relaxing, just me by myself in the middle of the ocean. And that's what I'd really love to do more than anything else. Except I probably hate it. I'm addicted to stress. That's the way that I get things done. If I'm not under pressure, then I sleep too long and I hang around like a bum. And I think I'm going nowhere, and that makes me nervous. Everybody's out to get me, but I feel alright. Everybody's out to get me, but I feel alright. Everybody's out to get me, but I feel alright. Everybody's thinking about it's the little things that get you. It's the little things that get you. It's the little things that get you when you weren't paying attention. It's the little things that get you. It's the little things that get you. It's the little things that get you when you weren't paying attention. I'm addicted to stress. It's the way that I get things done. If I'm not under pressure, then I sleep too long and I hang around like a bum. And I think I'm going nowhere, and that makes me nervous. Everybody's out to get me, but I feel alright. Everybody's out to get me, but I feel alright. Everybody's out to get me, but I feel alright. Everybody! Everybody's out to get me, but I feel alright. Everybody's out to get me, but I feel alright. Everybody's out to get me, but I feel alright. Sing along with me! Everybody's out to get me, but I feel alright. Everybody's out to get me, but I feel alright. Everybody's out to get me, but I feel alright. Everybody's thinking about it. Everybody's out to get me, but I feel alright. Addicted to stress, it's the way that I get. Everybody's out to get me, but I feel alright. Everybody's thinking about me. Everybody's thinking about me.

Oh, y'all, it is summer, finally. I know. I'm so tickled that we've now got spring and we're about to get into summer. Okay. It's bathing suit time. I know y'all are tickled. To go and try on bathing suits. Yay. I'd rather take a bullet. But it's that thing everybody has to do. I did a big show for a bunch of women one time, and a woman came up to me and said, have you ever seen the swim dress at Land's End at Sears? And I was like, no, I'm not dead yet. But she goes, no, I'm not. It'll change your life. So I go to the Sears in my hometown. Have y'all been to Sears lately? There's not a soul in Sears. There's nobody shopping, nobody working. The lights are all on. I thought, are they running out of Sears? But I got a swim dress and I'm beautiful in it. I am beautiful in it. It covers up all my boogity boo. Okay. So, what I've worn for years, over the years, is a miracle suit. The miracle suit is at department stores. It's got a tag on it that says, lose 10 pounds in 10 minutes. And you do, because you sweat yourself to death trying to get it on. Because it's a one piece, and there's a girdle in it. I know, gross. Okay, have you eaten? All right, there's a girdle in it, so it smooths you out real cute through here. You look real nice through here because it squeezes your fat out in every other hole. And don't get it wet. Somebody will have to cut it off of you.

I love a summer night walk on the beach with that little sliver of moon overhead. Jenny Benneman, The Beach, from her album Heading Slowly Toward the Beginning. We heard comedian Leanne Morgan and her bit about the miracle suit. Have you ever had a miracle swimsuit? Yes, it is indeed miserable. Thank goodness for the swim dress. Leanne Morgan from her 2020 album So Yummy, Lou and Peter Berryman, We Strolled the Beach, and Jim Infantino, Stress. I'm Marilyn Ray Byer here with you on the Midnight Special Summer Edition. And what is summer without a little rain on the roof?

Ferris and Jason Romero from Horsefly, British Columbia. Yeah, you know where that is, up where the Caribou Gold Rush took place on the Horsefly River in 1858. These Are the Days is the title of the song we heard, the title of the album. These Are the Days That Turn Into Years. That's the 2026 release from Ferris and Jason Romero. A Chicago duo, Wendy and DB, do up music for kids that we like too. Sunny Side Up. Their 2025 album is called Get Your Sunny Side Up. We heard from Jenny Reynolds. Her 2026 release is called Willow and Stone. Listening to the Rain, not a song on this album that I could not get into. And The Lovin' Spoonful, Rain on the Roof from 1966. I've got some news for you, which I'll tell you about after we hear these next few songs. Here's Chris Williamson and Teresa Trull, followed by Barbara Higbee. Then we'll hear from Annie and Rod Capps.

Well, it's the perfect song for road work season. Annie and Rod Capps, Pardon My Dust. I am still under construction. That's from Never Done, Annie and Rod Capps' album. And we heard Open Eyes from Barbara Higbee, going back to 1990, and Chris Williamson and Teresa Trull with a Teresa Trull song, Shady Glen, from 1989. Now here's the news. Barbara Higbee and Teresa Trull have reunited to make music together again. We have a perfect summer song for the end of this hour from Richard Schindel.

Blue Divide was the album from Richard Schindel in 1994, and it was a grand one. And what a memory song. Summer Wind, Cotton Dress. Richard Schindel now makes his home in Buenos Aires, but he does come to the United States on tour. This is the Midnight Special.

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This train is bound for glory. This train.

0: It's Monrovia here on World Cafe. The new album is Bloodline. It's available now. It was an absolute pleasure. Congratulations on the record. Best of luck in the coming year, and come back and see us whenever you want.
1: Oh, absolutely will. Thank you so much. Appreciate it.
0: That's Monrovia. We're back in a minute with more World Cafe.
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That's their new song, Chauffeur, coming your way. Plus, we'll get to Kevin Morby, Arlo Parks, Alex Amon, and George Harrison. That's today on World Cafe. Let's get started with Kurt Vile, something from his new album, Philadelphia's Been Good to Me. This is called Chance to Bleed on World Cafe.

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1: Bob Marley. What more do you need? Well, a few more songs, otherwise we're going to end this hour 20 minutes early, so we shouldn't do that. So I'll give you more of what you need next on World Cafe.

Welcome back to World Cafe. 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

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It is the 20th of July 2026, 17 minutes before the hour of 8 o'clock. I'm Miles Bloomfield, your host with the local news, weather forecast, Denali Echoes and announcements. The temperature outside the KTNA studio is 52.2 degrees Fahrenheit under rainy skies. The sun rose this morning, the 20th of July, at 4:52 a.m. and shall set at 11:19 p.m., giving us a day length of 18 hours, 26 minutes and 27 seconds. That is a 5-minute loss since yesterday. The National Weather Service forecast for the Susitna Valley was updated today at 2:06 a.m. It is the primary forecast for Talkeetna and Trapper Creek. Additional information included for Petersville, Willow, Chulitna, Broad Pass and Squitna. Significant rainfall through Monday night will bring rises and localized flood potential to the Susitna Valley for portions of this zone. Yetna, Squitna and Susitna River basins tonight through Monday night. Rainfall, widespread rainfall of 1.5 to 2.5 inches of rain is expected in the Susitna Valley through Monday night. Hydrological concerns: expect sharp rises on many small streams and rivers. Crests are expected to occur late Monday night into Tuesday for most streams and rivers, including the Yetna at Lake Creek. Many lower locations along rivers, such as gravel bars and other spots popular for camping and recreating, may become inundated with water, with rivers reaching bankful conditions. Heavy rain may result in localized ponding in low-lying areas and locations with poor drainage. Next steps: residents along area streams, as well as river users and recreators, should anticipate higher than normal water levels and are advised to monitor weather and river forecast. Send weather or flooding reports to inws.ncep.noaa.gov/report/ or by calling 1-907-266-5127. Reports on river conditions may be sent to the River Forecast Centre by calling 1-907-266-5160. Today, rain, highs in the mid-50s, light winds. Broad Pass, rain likely, south winds to 10 miles per hour. Tonight, rain likely, lows around 50, light winds. Chulitna and Broad Pass, rain. Squitna, chance of rain. Tuesday, chance of rain, highs in the mid-50s, light winds. Broad Pass, southwest winds to 10 miles per hour. Squitna, east winds to 10 miles per hour. Tuesday night, rain, lows in the mid-40s, light winds. Broad Pass, southwest winds to 15 miles per hour. Squitna, southeast winds to 10 miles per hour. Wednesday, rain, highs in the mid-50s, light winds. Broad Pass, south winds to 10 miles per hour. And for the extended forecast for Talkeetna: Wednesday night, rain, lows in the mid-40s. Thursday, rain showers, highs around 60. Thursday night, rain showers, likely, lows in the mid-40s. Friday through Saturday, mostly cloudy, highs in the mid-60s, lows in the mid-40s. Saturday night and Sunday,
partially cloudy. Lows in the mid-40s, highs around 70. That is it for the weather forecast, and the news shall be next.

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1: 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The Talkeetna Elementary PTA hosts Toddler Gym Time at Talkeetna Elementary School's gym on Monday from 4:30 to 5:30 p.m. For 2 days in July, the 20th and 27th. 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The KTNA Board of Directors meets the third Monday of the month at 4:30 at the station on 2nd Street in Talkeetna. The next meeting is July 20th. All are welcome. 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The Talkeetna Parks Advisory Committee, TPAC, will be meeting at 6:30 p.m. on Monday, July 20th. At the Talkeetna Public Library. All are welcome. There is a Zoom option. 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The Willow Garden Club hosts the 41st annual garden tour on Saturday, July 20th, from 10 a.m. to 3 p.m. Maps can be picked up at the Willow Community Centre between 9:30 and 10:30 a.m. The Talkeetna Recycling is open on Tuesdays and Saturdays from 12 to 4 p.m. at the Talkeetna Transfer Station. 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They are always looking for volunteers. 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Talkeetna Elementary PTA hosts pick-up basketball for teen and adults 6th grade and up at the Talkeetna Elementary School's gym on two Sundays, July 19th and 26th. From 6 to 8 p.m. For more information, including fees, visit their Facebook page. And you may email rebecca.hrdy@matsuk12.us with any questions. The Talkeetna Historical Society is still accepting entries for the Salmon Run Art Auction fundraiser to benefit the museum. You can participate by purchasing a salmon cutout to decorate. Cutouts are available at the museum 9 to 5, 7 days a week. The event will be held on August 15th, and the entries are now on display at the museum. For more information, call the Talkeetna Museum at 907 733 24877. All right, that is all we have for the announcements today. We shall have a brief break and then be back with the classifieds.

0: 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Thank you to the individuals, families, and businesses who choose to be members of Talkeetna Community Radio.
1: All right, we are returned with today's classifieds, and there are, in fact, no classifieds for today, so we shall move right along to the KTNA supporter page. 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KTNA is also sustained by Dave and Sondra Porter, and Kit and Joan Mars. We are also powered by volunteers such as KTNA Community Advisory Board. All right, that is all we have for the supporter page today. We shall move right along to today's birthday calendar. Upon this day, the 20th of July 2026, it is in fact Heidi Holcomb's birthday today. We'd like to wish them a very happy birthday from all the team here at KTNA. And of course, the KTNA birthday calendar is a benefit offered to our members. KTNA members who would like their birthdays or anniversaries announced can send an email to info@ktna.org. All right, that's it for the birthday calendar. Up next shall be today's Denali Echoes after a brief music break.

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So I have been Miles Bloomfield. This has been the KTNA Morning News. Coming up next at 8 o'clock, it shall be Here and Now. 9 a.m., Performance Today. 10, Radio Lab. 11 a.m., The World. 12 p.m., KTNA Midday News. 12:30, Infomazine. 1, The Whole Enchilada. 2 p.m., My World of Music. 3, Fresh Air. 4 to 6 p.m, All Things Considered. 6 p.m, The Evening News. 6:30, Alaska News Nightly. 7 p.m, A Groovy Lunch Hour. 8 p.m, Sounds of the South. 9 p.m, Deeper Cuts. 10 p.m, Beatles Street Caravan. And 11 p.m, Hearts of Space. This has once again been Miles Bloomfield with the KTNA Talkeetna 88.9 FM Morning News. And I hope you will have a very lovely rest of your Monday, and goodbye for now.

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2: From NPR and WBUR Boston, I'm Scott Tong.
3: I'm Indira Lakshmanan. It's Here and Now. Coming up, the World Cup ends and the Spaniards reign supreme. We reflect on a tense final game, an exhilarating tournament, and ask, could this be the beginning of a new era for soccer in the U.S.?
2: Also, the U.S. releases the names of two service members killed in Jordan by Iranian fire. Another American has now died in Iraq, and we'll have the latest on the escalating conflict in the Mideast.
3: And Hollywood didn't have a show about nerds hooked on video games, so actor Felicia Day made one herself.
4: I'm a woman in her 40s who loves video games, and there is not even a peep of a person like me on a TV show.
3: Coming up, Here and Now.
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5: This is statewide news from Alaska Public Media. I'm Ava White. Anchorage's uniquely urban Ship Creek fishing spot, popular among anglers hoping to catch king salmon within city limits, had to close early this summer due to a lack of fish. While much of the state has seen dwindling king salmon numbers, it's just the third time in the past decade that the State Department of Fish and Game has had to close Ship Creek due to low returns. But anglers were back fishing on the muddy banks downtown last Tuesday, taking their chances at the next catch of the season, silver salmon. Alaska Public Media's Michaela Finnerty joined them and has this story.
6: An unrelenting rain poured down Tuesday morning, but that didn't stop diehard fishing enthusiasts from casting out their lines at Ship Creek. The popular local fishing spot leads out to Cook Inlet and is one of the few locations for salmon fishing within the borders of Alaska's largest city. Todd Clow from Sonoma County in California came to Alaska for a weekend of fishing with friends around South Central. He donned a fishing vest over his rain jacket, casting and recasting his line.
7: What are you trying to catch today? What's your goal?
8: Anything. So the first fish that I catch here will be my very first fish caught in Alaska.
6: Clow and six other anglers were posted up along the creek around 7 a.m. in hopes of catching coho, also known as silver salmon, as they began to travel upstream. 11 days earlier, the Alaska Department of Fish and Game shut down sport fishing at Ship Creek due to low king returns. Brittany Blaine Roth, the area management biologist, says surveys found king salmon runs weren't on track to meet reproduction goals for the William Jack Hernandez Sport Fish Hatchery, located on the creek.
9: We want 314 females and then ideally 314 males. And so altogether, you know, a little between 600 to 700 fish. That's what we're projecting we're going to get right now. So there's no added buffer. There's no extra fish to work with, which was part of the restriction, was to just, you know, just enough to get up to be able to support all the different fisheries.
6: The hatchery at Ship Creek supports multiple sport fishing locations. But Blaine Roth says king salmon numbers have been declining in productivity for the past decade.
9: I don't think necessarily folks are surprised when they see there's a lot of the wild stocks you haven't been allowed to fish for. There's been restrictions in the Matsue area, the Kenai area. That's the way we've been trending right now.
6: Clow, the fisherman from California, says he gets it.
8: Any avid fisherman is going to take advantage of the season when they can. But at the same time, it's also, if the numbers are low and, you know, the breeding stock is down and it means closing the season or having a shorter season, then that's just the way it's got to be, right?
6: Retention of king salmon is now prohibited at Ship Creek, but there are plenty of other fish to catch, including silvers, sockeyes, pinks, and chums. Anchorage resident Nathan Kitchen says he already has a freezer full of sockeye salmon from the Kasiloff River. Kitchen and his friends were smart. They were early enough to secure a prime spot underneath the C Street overpass to keep dry.
10: I'm hoping to catch or maybe let go a few silvers because my freezer currently is full of fish already, so probably just catching and let go for a while.
6: And yes, Cloud did end up catching his first ever fish in Alaska, but not at Ship Creek. He hooked a sockeye on the Kenai River later in the week. And for others hoping to land a fish in the city, Blaine Roth says Anchorage has quite a few lakes stocked with rainbow trout. To the south, Bird Creek is also open for silver, pink, and chum salmon. In Anchorage, I'm Michaela Finnerty.
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1: Growing up in a little town in Italy in the 1980s, Yadar Beniamini was completely obsessed with an instrument he thought was called the flute. Turns out he was actually smitten with the clarinet, which he continued to call the flute for a while when he was a kid. And later, as he fell in love with orchestral music, he would spend hours in his room listening to classical recordings and pretending to conduct with a chopstick. From APM, American Public Media, this is Performance Today. I'm Valerie Kaler. Yadar Beniamini is all grown up now and using a baton in his role as music director of the Detroit Symphony. They're on the way this hour in concert with a symphonic poem by Richard Strauss. Also on the way this hour, the super talented wind quintet that calls itself Windsync. We'll hear from a concert they gave in Clemson, South Carolina. Right now, here's Windsync playing the minuet, the fourth movement, from the Pulcinella Suite by Igor Stravinsky.

Igor Stravinsky wrote that music first for a ballet in 1920. It became so popular, he came up with a suite for orchestra and then arranged a version of that suite for cello and piano, another for violin and piano, and that was a nice arrangement we just heard for wind quintet. The group Windsync played the fourth movement, the minuet, from Stravinsky's Pulcinella. We've got more from Windsync later this hour on Performance Today. From APM, American Public Media, this is Performance Today. I'm Valerie Kaler. Glad to have you along for today's musical adventures and discoveries. Here is a transcription that really makes sense to me. A transcription is when a piece written for a particular instrument or ensemble gets rewritten for another instrument or ensemble. So, for example, a piece that a composer wrote for orchestra might be transcribed for solo piano. In this case, we're about to hear a transcription of a piece that composer Nadia Boulanger wrote for pipe organ. And what is a pipe organ, really? It's a collection of thousands of pipes, each of which is really an individual wind instrument. So a pipe organ is like a massive wind ensemble triggered by a keyboard. So here is that organ piece by Nadia Boulanger, transcribed for wind quintet, effectively going from one kind of wind ensemble to another. The group Windsync in concert in Clemson, South Carolina.

0: The Andante from A Wind Serenade by Mozart, arranged for 5 players instead of the original 10. We heard the quintet known as Windsync in that performance from the Lillian and Robert Utzi Chamber Music Series in Clemson, South Carolina. A wind quintet, like Windsync, is flute, oboe, clarinet, bassoon, and horn. So what is a clarinet quintet? Well, in a moment, we will leave the winds and take the cannoli. The clarinet. We'll take the clarinet. Clarinet and strings, up next on APM's Performance Today.
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1: See?
0: Yep.
5: December the 8th, 1963 was the exact date. I was just drifting in really quietly with my gun in front of me. And I was just caressing the trigger and I was just about to pull it.

0: It's a funny thing, you know. I thought I'd been hit by a train. And I don't know. I'd never been on a train. But it was such a big, powerful whack. Knocked the mask off my face. Knocked the gun out of my hand. Thumped me into the bottom. And then I was being hurled through the water faster than I'd ever, ever, ever swam.
1: This is Radiolab. I'm Lulu Miller.
2: And I'm Latif Nasser. And that voice was Rodney Fox,
1: who our producer, Rachel Cusick, talked to. Why, Rach?
3: Yeah, so I went to go visit Rodney because for people like me who love the ocean, his story is something that I try to tell myself would never happen. But it did.
0: Of course, it couldn't be a train. I had to be a shark, a big shark, and instinctively I gouged around its head with my fingers. My arm went into its mouth over its teeth and ripped. And the shark seemed to let me go, and I fell out of its mouth where my chest was in its teeth, and I instinctively pushed it away. And then I realised I'm still holding my breath 60 feet underwater and I'm going to drown. So I headed straight up towards the surface.
3: Rodney makes it to the top, takes a huge gasp of air, but then
0: I looked down and there through pink water, which I realised was my blood, there was this great big head, these big white teeth coming with the mouth wide open straight towards me. And
3: just before the shark got to him,
0: bang and splash,
3: it turned, grabbed these fish Rodney had tied to his belt and dragged Rodney back down.
0: Deeper, deeper, and deeper. And then a miracle happened. The line snapped.
3: And Rodney began floating up towards the surface.
0: Like a leaf drops down from a tree in a waving sort of a way.
3: Rodney gets to the surface. There's blood everywhere. And he shouts for help.
0: He yelled out, shark, shark. And a boat came over. They dragged me into the boat and raced me to shore.
3: So the reason I went to go talk to Rodney is because this is the 50th anniversary of the movie.
4: There is a creature alive today.
3: Jaws.
4: Who has survived millions of years of evolution.
3: The original summer blockbuster, but also a movie that taught the nation, if not the world, to be terrified of sharks.
4: It lives to kill.
3: It's the seed that bloomed countless nightmares.
4: A mindless eating machine.
2: Yeah.
3: Mm-hmm. Yeah, and I mean, like, I'm in the ocean all the time. Like, I'm a volunteer lifeguard. I do open water swimming. I surf. Like, an absurd amount of my life is built around the ocean. And I realize, though, like, the only time I think about sharks is when I think about shark attacks. Mm. And I didn't know anything about sharks. And so I called you guys up because you're kind of the only ones who answer these kinds of calls that I make. And I was like, let's do some shark stories.
2: And we're going to start with the great white shark. Not only the shark from Jaws, it's also the shark that attacked our guy Rodney Fox at the beginning of this episode.
3: Yeah, and the reason we're actually starting with Rodney's story and the story of this shark is not just because it's my literal drop-dead nightmare, but because his story and how he responded to this attack afterwards, it is intimately tied up in our collective fear of sharks.
2: Okay, so go on.
3: Okay, so Rodney gets to the hospital, and the doctors are like, "Dear God, this guy is a mess." I actually got to see the wetsuit he was wearing at the time. There's just a giant slash, like someone took a bread knife and sliced him in half. Rodney had lost a huge amount of blood.
0: Every rib in my chest broken.
3: The tendons in his hand were severed.
0: A lung punctured as well.
3: I mean, he really almost died. But obviously, he's here. He didn't.
0: I woke up. I didn't know whether I was in heaven or hell. Thank goodness the walls weren't painted black.
3: He was alive, but he was in really rough shape.
0: I had a temperature of 105. I couldn't lift my head off the pillow.
3: He was in a ton of pain.
0: Horrific. It was just unbelievable.
3: Says he would just lay there in bed, his eyes fixed on this big clock on the wall.
0: And you could see the second hand tick, tick, tick. I was watching this tick. I remember that so much.
3: He was in the hospital for a week, then two, then three. And then at some point, he had what I would consider to be a kind of a baffling thought.
0: Of all the things in the world, I love my family first, and I would never give up diving.
3: I want to get back in the water.
2: What? Why?
3: Yeah, well, so Rodney had always loved the ocean. He would go fishing with his dad, and his dad would always just be pulling these fish out of the water. But when Rodney was like 10 or 11, he decided he wanted to see what was down there for himself.
0: I decided I'd heard about masks, and I made my own mask.
3: This was before you could just go to the store and buy a pair of goggles. So Rodney found like a tube from a tire.
0: And I got some glass.
3: He strapped it around his face.
0: It was the wrong size for my head. It was rough as guts.
3: And he jumped in.
0: I saw my first beautiful fish underwater. A box fish.
3: It was little, like the size of a softball.
0: Really boxy body and a tiny little tail.
3: It's just sort of levitating in front of him.
0: And colors. The colors were so bright.
3: Orange with like iridescent blue stripes and spots all over it.
0: And it was so cute. And I just never forget that first sight from underwater.
3: Just imagine that when you've never seen a YouTube video of the ocean, there's no blue planet, no David Attenborough. Jacques Cousteau was still years away from doing his thing.
0: We really didn't know very much about the oceans.
3: So seeing this fish and all these other fish swimming around down there,
0: it was like going to the moon. It still brings, you know, warm shivers to my heart.
3: And then pretty much as soon as it was there, his goggles fall apart. Water rushes in, and it was gone.
1: He got a glimpse.
3: This little taste. It got him hooked. Rodney started diving all the time.
0: And we never knew what we were going to see.
3: By the time he was a teenager,
0: goggles came for the first time, and my mother, for Christmas, brought me my first pair of goggles. And it was a new world.
3: He started spearfishing with some friends, made a little club.
0: It's called the Octopus Club.
3: And by the time he was in his 20s...
0: 23, 24 years of age.
3: He's entering competitions.
0: And we trained. We used to run around the block together. We used to do push-ups against each other.
3: They'd practice holding their breath for as long as they could.
0: And this is a really bad thing. At the time, I was driving an explosives truck. And to practice, I would hold my breath and count telegraph poles. I could have blacked out.
3: I would not have wanted to be on the road behind you that day.
0: No.
3: Rodney says he loved the fishing and the competition, but really, it was all an excuse to just go down there and look at stuff.
0: The beauty of the underwater scenery was so intense.
3: And so after the shark attack, when people would come up to him and say,
0: "Give up diving and never go back in the water again."
3: He thought, are you kidding me? And never see that beautiful world again? No way.
0: My first day back in the water was only like three or four months after my attack. And it was the first outing by all the clubs again down at a local beach where they were going snorkeling. My wife actually paddled me out on a big surfboard in the middle of all these other 10 or 15 heads of divers going up and down on this reef. And I went into the middle of them because I thought the shark won't be there. And I put my mask on. And the funny thing happened, the sun shining on all of the riplets of the water was sending diamonds down into the sea. And I saw them as all the sharks. And I said, they're all coming at me.
3: And so he pops out of the water.
0: And I shook my head and all the sharks went away.
3: But this experience, this day, it really rocked him. he wants to be there. He loves the ocean more than anything.
1: Yeah.
3: But he's still so afraid. He's in this like fight with his mind.
0: If you look at the statistics of it all, how many people are actually killed or bitten per year, it's quite minimal to the amount of people that go diving out in the water.
3: Like, Lulu, if you had to guess for 2024, last year,
1: mm-hmm.
3: do you want to guess like how many people died from shark attacks around the world?
1: How many people died?
3: Yes.
1: I don't know, like maybe 970.
3: Okay, so take that number and subtract 963.
1: Seven singular people.
3: Seven confirmed fatalities from sharks last year.
1: Okay.
3: So just to put that into perspective, these are a few of the things that will kill more humans than sharks every year.
1: Okay.
3: So at the beach alone, the things that are way more likely to get you at the beach are rip currents.
1: Water itself. Okay.
3: Skin cancer, huge one. And actually, surprisingly, holes that little kids dig in the sand.
1: Really?
3: Well, actually, those holes are about as likely to kill you as a shark. And those are just at the beach.
1: Okay.
3: Zoom out a little bit.
1: Yeah.
3: Lightning strikes.
1: Are more than sharks?
3: Yeah. 24,000 people a year, apparently. Selfies.
1: That's so sad.
3: It's a really bad way to go.
1: Okay, so you're saying like...
3: Wait, sorry, one more.
1: Yep.
3: The one stat that I just love as a New Yorker is that you are 10 times more likely to be bitten by a New Yorker than you are to be bitten by a shark.
1: Which I kind of
3: honestly
1: believe that.
3: Stacks
1: I
3: up,
1: get
3: yeah.
1: that. I get that. Okay.
3: Yes.
1: Sharks, man. Like, they are so fast and so big, and like, I can hear these statistics, but if we're at the beach and you tell me there are sharks in the water, I'm not going to go in. Could it be analogous to a snake kind of fear where it's just like, or I don't happen to have it, but a spider fear where it's like we come out ready to be afraid of these things because it would have served us?
3: Yeah. Well, according to the scientist I spoke to named Chris Lowe,
5: professor of marine biology and the director of the shark lab at Cal State Long Beach,
3: we are kind of hardwired to quickly learn how to fear certain animals.
5: They're land animals that we co-evolve with.
3: But not sharks.
5: Psychologists have done studies where they've shown babies pictures of snakes and spiders, and they react with fear. Then they show them a picture of a shark, and there's no reaction.
3: Really?
5: Yeah.
3: Chris pointed out the obvious fact that
5: we're not an aquatic animal.
3: For most of human history, people had very few interactions with sharks.
5: It was this beast that people were told about that they rarely get to see.
3: And Chris says, when all you have are stories,
5: what happens is it allows people's imaginations to take over.
3: Like, we didn't have goggles until like the 1950s. So we knew that things were taking us. We never actually ever saw these creatures. Like, the most we might see is the fin.
5: We're given a few pieces of information, and then we begin to develop this image of what these animals are like. We make the monster in our head.
3: And in a way, that is exactly what was happening for Rodney. Like, yes, he had been attacked, but what he really feared was what he couldn't see.
0: You have no idea if there's a shark within 10 meters or within 10 miles. And so you give the sharks the benefit of the doubt, and you think they could be right there waiting for me. And it's really one of those things that you have to mentally overcome.
3: Which is what Rodney's going to try to do right after we take a quick break.

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1: And we're back with the story of Rodney Fox, a man who is brutally attacked by a great white shark, desperately wants to get back in the water, but is terrified of being attacked again.
4: 7 or 8 months after my shark attack, my wife took my young niece into the zoological gardens in town for a wander around. And as we were looking at the different animals, we came across the lion's cage. And as we walked up to the lion's cage, it started to roar. And you know, lions, when they roar, it starts back at their tail and it goes right up through their body, up through their chests and out through their mouth. And the roar is incredible. It really takes you over and shakes you.
0: And it strikes Rodney like, oh, these lions are kind of man-eaters, exactly like sharks.
4: With his mouth wide open, big white teeth there.
0: But when I can look at it in a cage, it feels safe.
4: And I thought, well, maybe I could reverse the role. Maybe I could get in the cage myself and drop the cage over the side where some sharks are, and I can have a look at these great whites and make up my own mind if I want to go diving with them again.
0: And so, again, Rodney cobbled together some materials.
4: A steel mesh that they made for putting in concrete.
0: And built a shark cage.
4: A two-man cage that we could stand in with little holes in the front that you could look out and maybe put your camera out from.
1: Oh, so this is the shark cage, like that you see on National Geographic or whatever?
0: Yeah. But actually, Rodney is one of the first people to make and use a shark cage like that.
1: Huh.
0: So for him, this was like this original idea to overcome his fear.
1: Huh.
0: So Rodney has his cage, and then he decides he wants to try it out. So he finds a boat, gets a crew together.
4: And so we went out on this trip and...
0: They took the boat out to this place called Dangerous Reef for a reason.
2: Great name.
0: A little bit of a great white hotspot. They head out to these waters and eventually they see a fin. So Rodney rigs up this cage.
4: Lowered it over the side, jumped in the cage.
0: And then he's just waiting, peering out into the dark water. Some fish dart by, the sunlight flashing off their scales. And then he says,
4: I was looking and I just saw shadows
0: drifting past the back of the boat.
4: Just shadows down the end, now and again. And then all of a sudden I turn to my right and there's this submarine swimming past with eyes. And it swam only about 3 meters or 10 feet in front of me and almost looked like it was man-made because it was so big.
0: Rodney feels himself recoil.
4: I moved to the back of the cage.
0: And with his back pressed against the back of the cage, he looks at the shark for the first time. Just stares at it.
4: This great big silver gray great white shark.
0: And he's staring at it. He realizes the shark is not even really looking at him.
4: It didn't take any notice of me in the cage at all. It just was more interested in the fish. And that certainly was a big help for me.
0: After that first day in the cage, Rodney found that it got easier and easier to return to the ocean.
4: Spent thousands of hours in the water.
0: His fear of being attacked, it never completely went away.
4: But if I had worries about sharks,
0: he would just tell himself,
4: generally, sharks don't like humans.
0: And he'd think about how indifferent that shark was to him when he was in the cage. And not only that, like how beautiful it was. And so pretty soon he started sharing that experience with other people. Like they would call him up and say they wanted to go out and see the sharks too. Because that was the only way you could see a great white shark.
4: Nobody had filmed or photographed great whites underwater.
0: So Rodney started bringing filmmakers out there.
4: One from Italy and one from England.
0: And more people want to see it. And more people want to see it.
4: And I got this call from Hollywood.
0: Somebody working with a 27-year-old filmmaker named Steven Spielberg.
4: They were making a big budget shark film.
2: Oh, the Jaws people call him.
0: Yes, yes.
4: Nobody knew it was Jaws at the time. They said they wanted to try and get some realistic footage in there. And I was pretty excited about this, and they wanted to come out for 6 weeks.
0: So Rodney brought them out, and they shot hours and hours of footage. And then that crew, they went back to Hollywood. Fast forward a little while, and the movie comes out. And as we all know, monster shark terrorizing beachgoers,
3: eating me,
0: hunting them down, never giving up. But the weird thing is, when you watch the movie,
5: you really didn't see a shark very often.
0: You get an hour into the film without seeing a shark.
5: Yeah, you really don't see a lot of shark footage in that movie.
0: Chris Logan, the shark scientist from before.
5: And I think that was actually the brilliance of the movie.
6: The best monster movies always work by withholding the thing that you're supposed to be frightened of. And that really amplifies fear by causing this cognitive uncertainty. What is it? What can it do?
0: This is Jeffrey Cohen,
6: professor of English and dean of humanities at Arizona State University.
0: And he studies monster stories.
6: Godzilla.
0: Frankenstein.
6: Vampire movies. You name it.
0: And he says in all of these stories,
6: it's really when the monster is continually just at the edge of vision. Those are the moments that just keep you on edge. And that is one of the reasons I think Jaws is so effective. It waits.
0: Instead of showing you the shark, you just hear that iconic score.
6: And you very quickly learn in that film that the soundtrack takes the place of the monster. Once you see it, it's actually not quite as scary anymore.
0: Which is kind of like the exact thing Rodney learned for himself when he went down into the cages and the thing he wanted to share with other people. And so when Rodney saw the movie,
4: I was embarrassed. I had no idea at the time that was going to frighten so many people out of the water. I didn't even tell people for 10 years that I really worked on it because it was totally against what I wanted to do. I wanted to get people to understand and like sharks better. This made them hate sharks.
2: Well, yeah, I mean, it's like he invented this whole contraption to see it more clearly and then ended up being complicit in this kind of like infection in our minds of seeing it as something so scary.
0: Yeah, like he was able to kind of like paint this masterpiece of a shark. And then we kind of wiped away all of these beautiful details. And all that was left was this outline of this creature that just feels so ominous. And that's not actually the version of the white shark that Rodney knows. It's just kind of the one that got handed to us. And so I decided I needed to see the shark Rodney wanted us to see for myself.
7: Okay, guys, welcome to the cave.
0: But before we get into the water, I think we should actually start with the onslaught of shark movies that were inspired by Jaws.
6: All right, so there are 180 or so monster shark films.
0: Wait, 180? No way.
6: There are at least 180 that are listed on the Internet Movie Database.
0: I definitely know Sharknado. What else is there?
6: You know Sharknado, but do you know Sharknado 2, 3, 4, 5, and 6?
0: Oh, my God.
6: Where in part 6, return back in time to Sharknado 1.
0: Well, of course.
6: So, I mean, that Deep Blue Sea.
7: We are stuck in the middle of the ocean.
6: Open water.
8: How big is that thing?
6: The Meg, followed by a cheap remake called Jurassic Shark, which is not nearly as good.
0: Ooh.
6: The Reef, Ghost Shark. In that one, even if you kill the shark, you're not done because its ghost will come back and get you.
9: They've tasted human flesh!
6: Two-headed shark is exactly what's advertised.
0: No!
6: Double the trouble. Followed, of course, by three-headed shark in 2015. Five-headed shark in 2017, and then six-headed shark in 2018, at which point it looked like a starfish with all kinds of shark heads on it.
0: Oh, my God.
6: There's almost every kind of shark movie, and what I love about the whole shark genre is that it looks to free the shark from the constraints of being underwater so that sharks can be everywhere. There's sky sharks.
10: Sharks?
3: But they can fly?
6: Avalanche sharks.
10: They swim through the snow like other sharks move through water.
6: Beat.
11: I can make it.
6: This is about sharks in a supermarket.
0: Where are they in a supermarket?
6: Well, the supermarket does flood. But it's just
0: no
6: movie
0: way.
6: After movie like this.
0: So Jaws like kicked off this world, like this universe of shark monsters, taking them out of their world and like dragged them into ours. And I kind of just wanted to go and see it for myself.
1: I mean, I know this worked for your guy, that seeing it made him less afraid. But like, I mean, I think you're going to go down there and see like, oh, this thing is bigger than me. It is capable of completely tearing me to shreds. There is a possibility that you're going to get down there and just be more afraid of it.
2: Yeah.
0: I think I actually want to know. So,
12: as you exit the aircraft, please mind your head on the
0: I hopped on a plane to this town in South Australia called Port Lincoln, informally known as Tuna Town. It's this little fishing town, and that's where Rodney's cage diving boat leaves from.
2: Okay.
13: We got the shark on the side and everything.
0: Got to the dock. We drop our bags. We do some paperwork. Basically, like, sign away our lives. And then we set sail.
14: Hold on. Where
0: we will spend the next 4 days looking for great white sharks.
1: Is there a lesser white shark?
0: Actually, that's a good question. No, there's not. It used to be like the white shark all along. And then once they started becoming scarier and scarier around the era of Jaws, we started calling them great whites to add fear to them.
2: Yeah.
1: What?
2: They just added. It's not like actually the scientific name.
0: Yeah, no. So all the scientists now, you'll hear them just say white shark because it's like rebranding the shark.
1: Huh. Okay, so you're on the boat.
0: Yep.
2: And how many people are there?
0: I think it's like 15 passengers plus the crew.
2: Okay.
15: I come from France, Paris.
0: These people are from all over the world.
16: Lausanne.
17: New York City, best place on earth.
18: I'm from Japan.
0: And they're all so excited to see a white shark.
15: I want to see the great white shark.
0: Which was just like a fascinating little world for me to drop into.
19: I'm passionate with sharks.
0: Because, you know, like most people hope they never see one.
20: I want to meet the apex predators in their natural state.
0: There were these two brothers.
21: Sergio, who loves sharks more, you or me?
0: Who were so into sharks.
22: I think I do, yeah.
0: They were competitive about it.
23: I love them, but he adores them.
0: The older one said that when he was in kindergarten, he did a presentation about sharks.
21: And I even wrote it wrong on the board with a CH. So just that's sharks. Because I didn't know English, but I knew a lot about sharks.
0: And he ended up getting in trouble because he had taken these books out of the local library.
21: And I was so amazed by the shark pictures in the book, so I cut out the pictures with the scissors. And I was like looking at the pictures in my room and being so obsessed with them.
2: Yeah. That's amazing. You just picture like the exact silhouette. Like.
0: Yeah, exactly. So from Port Lincoln, we sailed for hours, like 4, 5, 6 hours, to this remote group of islands called the Neptune Islands.
21: There's a wild, rough sea bumping against the rocks. I will describe it as rough.
24: Yeah, very rugged, like dark blue water, dark gray rocks.
0: It seems sort of barren, but
21: you feel that there's something around here. It's a feeling, you know?
0: As soon as we anchored there, we noticed this intense smell, which is actually coming from us.
25: I think that's called chum. It's like minced up bits of fish guts and skin and heads and stuff.
0: The crew is throwing like buckets of fish parts off the back of the boat.
26: I have a hat with a ribbon on it that says Master Beta.
0: And
24: I just see that white thing. Did you see that?
0: All of a sudden, these colors start flashing across the water.
2: What?
0: White and gray and silver.
27: And they look like little sharks if you don't see their mouths.
0: But
28: no sharks.
0: They're not sharks.
28: No shark, we're sharkless.
0: Which is kind of the point. The bait is supposed to attract the smaller fish, which attract the sharks. But a day went by.
29: Are we seeing anything?
30: No, not yet.
29: Not yet.
0: And then another day.
21: She literally nothing.
31: I see nothing. Nope.
21: I see water.
0: And there was just nothing.
2: It's wild to me. You're pouring, like, blood, meat, flesh, fish corpses, all this stuff in, and it's, like, days?
0: Days.
2: I would be like, oh, they'd be there, and they'd go, you know, and they'd be there within 34 seconds.
0: I know, but that's not what happened. So 2 days have passed out of four and we haven't seen a single shark.
2: Wow.
0: And so there's just this cloud like looming over the boat. And so we go to bed that night and we're like, we really hope that tomorrow, like, we'll see one.
2: No, I'm sorry though. I'm sorry. I need for the rest of us who aren't in this deranged epicenter of the world where you want to see sharks.
0: Like,
2: I love knowing that you poured gallons of blood into the water and didn't see the sharks.
0: Yeah.
2: This is the best story
0: it's
2: ever.
0: Great news for you. Yeah. You're in the sharkiest waters of all waters and they're not coming. And so, like, the next day, bright and early, the first cage goes down because they send the cages down even if they don't see a shark on the top, just in case there's something down there.
2: Yeah.
0: So I'm up on the top of the boat next to the skipper because he's the one that controls the crane.
2: Mm-hmm.
0: And then suddenly, he pauses.
3: I don't know if she just said five pulls there.
0: He feels five pulls on this string.
3: Yeah. Oh, I thought it was five.
0: The string that runs down to a cage they've lowered 60 feet to the bottom. And the people down there, they'll pull on the string to communicate with the surface.
3: Five pulls for a shark, so hopefully it is one down there.
0: And eventually...
4: Okay, I think they're coming up.
0: The skipper winches the cage up.
4: Okay, guys, can you report back?
5: We did. We saw a white shark.
0: And they had actually seen the shark. They were so excited. And then all of a sudden it was my turn. Like, the crew was like, get your stuff on.
4: We're going to start getting ready. We're going to do it? Okay.
0: It's go time.
1: Okay, and how does that feel?
0: I'm a little bit confused. I'm a little bit like, I'm so happy that we finally have a shark around. Like, it had been so long. But then I'm also kind of nervous when the reality of it set in. Like, oh, it's actually down there. It kind of feels like when you're in a line to just go on like a terrifying roller coaster and you've just seen all of these people with like shocked smiley faces like tumbling off and then you get buckled in and there's like no turning back. Like, it feels both exciting and terrifying.
4: Okay, guys, welcome to the cage. All right.
2: Is anyone in the cage with you?
0: Four people fit. One of them is a dive master. So you're with someone at all times.
4: All right, regulate to them. Leading back and facing.
0: And once the four of us settle into the corners of the cage, our dive master signals to the skipper.
4: Okay, so nice and slow, please. Make sure people hold on.
0: We're ready to go down. So we get dropped down, like we're taking an elevator deep into the ocean. And as we go, it gets darker and darker and darker. And you can see less and less because you're getting further away from the sun. And eventually we get down to around 60 feet. And the cage stops moving. And all I can see is this barren sand of the ocean floor. And above it is just this abyss of blue. I was bracing. It was just like so much fear building of what's gonna come out of that blue. And like, when is it gonna come out? And which direction is it gonna come from? All I can hear is the sound of my breath, which was very heavy. And then I hear this scraping sound. And it's the dive master scraping this little metal knife against the side of the cage. And the sound is supposed to get the sharks interested to come closer, but it kind of feels like a dinner bell. And then I feel a tap on my shoulder, and I like look over to the left, like behind my shoulder, and it's the dive instructor, and she just puts her hand in the shape of a fin on top of her head, kind of like to signal shark, and then points into the corner. And as I turned, I remembered this thing Rodney had told me.
7: Don't just look at their heads, at their teeth, because everybody's frightened of their teeth. I look at the rest of the body.
0: And then out of the darkness, it comes truly out of the darkness, swims this white shark. It was a young one, so it was smaller, 6.5 feet, gray top with this scraggly white line and belly halfway through it, little black tips on the front fin. But the thing that's most striking about it is the way it moved. No thrashing or darting like in the movies. Just sort of floating.
7: You know, they fly like aeroplanes, or aeroplanes fly like great white sharks. They have to dip a wing to turn.
6: And their moves seem to be incredibly deliberate and relaxed.
0: White shark researcher Greg Skomal.
6: They don't do anything that's going to waste their time.
0: The shark, it kind of felt like it was orbiting us. Like it kind of fades in and out of your view and comes, goes in and comes out and goes beneath you, and then it kind of comes towards you.
6: It's just like, wow.
0: It's beautiful.
6: You're looking at a prehistoric beast, millions of years old.
0: Like it was carved by time to be exactly where it is.
8: Sharks are 465 million years old, you know. They've been on Earth for such a long time.
0: This is John Long,
8: strategic professor in paleontology at Flinders University in South Australia.
0: Now, that amount of time is hard to wrap your head around, but John helped me.
8: They're more than twice as old as dinosaurs. They're way older than trees. Flowering plants.
0: They were around before Everest was even a mountain. All of the continents that we live on today, they looked nothing like they do.
8: They're even older than the rings of Saturn.
0: And I mean, over these eons, sharks had to survive all five of Earth's major mass extinctions.
8: Volcanic eruptions, a massive asteroid, ice ages.
0: Outcompete other major predators.
8: Gigantic pliosaurs with banana-sized teeth and walking whales.
0: And along the way,
8: they just absolutely exploded in diversity.
0: So that today,
9: sharks fill so many different niches.
0: According to Jade Elcock, a shark researcher at the Woods Hole Oceanographic Institute,
9: they are all over the place. There's sharks in the tropics. There's sharks in the Arctic. I mean, a bull shark was found so

0: lantern sharks that glow on their bellies.
1: Ooh.
0: There's a shark species that spews bioluminescent goo from pockets near its fins, likely for avoiding and confusing predators.
1: No way!
0: The rig shark can snap its teeth together to make kind of a clicking sound, while the swell shark will swallow a bunch of seawater, blow up like a big sharky water balloon.
1: Oh my
0: and
1: God.
0: That makes it more difficult for predators to eat it.
1: Wow. Oh.
0: And of course, the Greenland shark can live literally hundreds of years. I'm sure there are Greenland sharks in the ocean right now that were alive during the time of Alexander Hamilton and the time that the musical about his life was written. Isn't that wild to think about?
1: Yeah.
0: Hundreds of years. Oh.
2: Hi, I'm Jenny Willoughby, news reporter for KTNA. 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

0: 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This is Radiolab.
1: Hello.
2: Hello.
0: And we're starting today with our shark guide in residence, Rachel Cusick, and this lady.
1: I'm Alison Koch. I'm a marine biologist.
0: In South Africa, at a car wash.
1: Oh my gosh, yes.
3: Today, Alison works for South Africa's national parks, but back in the 90s, young, without a lot of money.
1: I was a student at the University of Cape Town working at that car wash that you mentioned.
3: It was a small little spot, not one of those drive-through car washes with those like flying sponges.
1: It was all by hand. And my role was to check the cars for valuables and move the cars from the wash basin through to the dry basin. I used to also love just being around water. So that was another draw card for the car wash.
2: Wow. And you're like, I'll even drink the soapy water of a car wash, even if it's not the ocean.
1: Close to water. And
3: one day, you know, Alison's doing her thing, wash, rinse, repeat. When
2: one car, it kind of changed her life, this car.
0: Where is this going? How could a car at a car wash change someone's life? Okay, keep going.
2: She checks for the front valuables, nothing there, nothing in the back seat, but she then goes to the trunk.
0: Dead body in the trunk.
2: Dead body in the trunk, exactly. She opens up this trunk, and inside the trunk are these photographs.
1: They just blew me away.
3: There, in full color, is this image of a shark.
1: This incredibly big, massive, great white shark.
3: Soaring above the waves below.
1: Completely out of the water, flying fully in the air like an aeroplane.
3: It was unlike anything she'd ever seen.
1: Absolutely. But I was quite skeptical.
2: Like you thought they were Photoshopped or something.
1: Well, at the time, Photoshop wasn't. I thought they were fake, you know. I couldn't believe that I'd spent 3 years at university studying marine biology and not one time did anybody mention flying great white sharks.
3: And so, you know, when the car owner returned to get his car, Alison asked him, like, what?

0: What is this photo? Is this fake?
1: And he said it's real, that a friend of his takes these photographs. And I just said to him, look, this car wash will be on me if you introduce me to your friend. And a few weeks later,
0: Allison is on a boat with that friend,
1: Chris Fellows,
0: and also one of his friends, a guy named Rob.
2: And was there any part of her that was like, they photoshopped this image and now they're kidnapping me?
0: Well, that's
2: me.
0: What I was saying. Like, very trusting of you to believe these men and go out on their boat.
1: Looking back, it probably was, yeah.
0: Anyhow.
1: I mean, it was a beautiful day. It was a flat day and there was very little wind.
0: The sun hadn't risen yet. The sky was totally black. And they were headed out to a place called Seal Island.
1: About a 25-minute boat trip.
0: This massive breeding colony of seals. And as they're getting closer, she starts hearing the sounds of 60,000 seals.
1: You just listen to the seals and you listen to the ocean and the seabirds, but
0: no sharks.
1: So, you know, Chris kept saying to me, keep your eyes peeled. And him and Rob were really vigilant and they're staring and they're looking. And the whole time, I still was not believing it. You know, I was still remained very, very skeptical.
0: When suddenly
1: Chris shouts, predation! And right in front of my eyes,
0: where this little helpless seal is floating,
1: literally within 10 meters,
0: the water seems to like open up. As this giant, giant shark,
1: this incredible animal,
0: comes flying out from below in the sky. And time kind of like slows down at this point for her. Like,
1: I'm in shock.
0: Her eyes bulge out of her face and it's just like this massive shark suspended in air. It's like defying every, not just gravity, it's like defying every version of any shark that she's ever seen, thought about, or learned about in her entire life. It's just like right in front of her.
1: There was no fear. I don't know if it was ignorance. I felt awe. I just saw majesty. I just saw this incredible beauty.
0: And then
1: the shark lands back in the water, actually moving the boat with the wave from the big splash. And I'm still standing there in complete awe. And I just went, okay, this is me for the rest of my life. I'm going to study these sharks.
0: And that's exactly what she did. She went back to school, got her master's, then her PhD, and started making more and more trips out there. And what she quickly discovered was, while this is an awesome thing to watch as a human being on a boat,
3: one of the days I saw 42 great white attacks.
0: No way!
3: Yeah.
0: If you were a seal on Seal Island, this place was terrible.
3: I've seen great whites like flying out of the water with this seal in its mouth, and the seal is kind of like never giving up.
0: Until crunch.
3: And I mean, you're just screaming when you see it happen.
0: That, by the way, is Neil.
4: Dr. Neil Hammerschlag.
0: He's a marine ecologist and a shark researcher. He was spending a ton of time out there, just like Allison.
3: If you saw like a lone seal coming back to the island and they're like a small kind of baby seal, which would have, you know, smaller claws and not as experienced, like you would watch it and pull out your camera. I know it sounds terrible, but like you could pretty much be sure a great white would come flying out of the water with this seal in its mouth like minutes later.
0: And Neil started to wonder, like, do these seals register how awful this place is to be a seal? Like, do they feel the fear that I can just see so clearly?
3: So I designed this study where we would actually go to the island, get up on the island and collect seal poop.
0: He did the same exact thing on other islands.
3: Islands where there weren't sharks. Then analyze the seal poop for stress levels, stress hormone levels.
0: And what, like cortisol? What were
3: cortisol,
0: you looking
3: yeah,
0: for?
3: Cortisol, yeah, like metabolized cortisol.
0: And what he found was that the seals that live on Seal Island have stress levels that are 4 times higher than the seals on all the other islands.
2: Wow.
3: Yeah, like quadruple levels of stress.
0: And Neil says you can kind of just see this with the naked eye.
3: Yeah, I mean, in the shallow water, the sharks couldn't really ambush them. So the seals would always stay within 5 meters of the island. It seemed like the sharks were controlling their behaviors through just a landscape of fear. They were causing these seals to not go and do whatever they want or hang out wherever they want or behave any way that they wanted. They were keeping them under under control.
0: The way that we imagine sharks, the way that we see them in movies.
4: Sharks? But they can fly?
0: Like, that is what they were.
5: Something's following us.
6: I can make it!
0: To the seals on Seal Island.
7: They've tasted human flesh!
5: Oh, God!
0: However.
8: Now, you've seen how bad things can get and how quick they can get that way. Well, they can get a whole lot worse.
0: For the seals and the sharks of Seal Island, all of that was about to get flipped on its head.
9: And we're going to find a way to get out of here.
0: And we are going to get back to those great whites and those little seals in just a minute. But first, you know, there are other fish in the sea.
1: We'd been monitoring, so...
0: Back in 2015, Allison Koch, that shark researcher who got her start because of a photograph she had seen, she received another photo of another kind of shark in the bay. But this one... it was different.
1: Absolutely. Divers sent me photographs of these dead seven-gill sharks lying at the bottom of the ocean.
0: These seven-gill sharks, they're smaller than their great white cousins, a little narrower. But what struck Allison was that on each of the sharks,
1: there was this huge gaping wound, like the shark had literally been cut and sliced open.
0: And the slice was so clean, it almost looked like a surgical wound.
1: My immediate suspicion was people that had did it. And that's kind of where we had to leave it because all we had was photographs.
0: But then, just a couple months later, another dead seven-gill shark was found by a different diver. And so she's like,
1: please collect it. Please collect it.
0: She wants to do like Law and Order shark view.
2: Shark for you.
0: So anyway,
1: they collected it for me and we did the necropsy at the dive shop. And
0: as she's poking around at it, she realizes
1: again, it has
0: the exact same wound as the last one did.
1: This clean wound between the pectoral fins of the shark.
0: And that weirdly,
1: on closer inspection, the liver was gone.
0: The liver had been taken out.
1: Just the liver.
2: It's like creepy, like Hannibal serial killer vibes.
0: Yeah. Maybe like poaching or some shady black market stuff.
1: Yeah, I didn't know.
0: But it doesn't end there. And here is where those great whites on Seal Island swim back into the story. In 2017, Allison gets a call from another Allison, who's another researcher who studies sharks down kind of like the coast of South Africa. And she's like, Allison, there's this massive great white shark that's washed ashore. And guess exactly what it looks like, Latif.
2: It's got the same slash.
0: The slash down the body, liver is missing.
1: Everything looked exactly the same.
2: Very weird.
0: I know. And it's about to get even weirder because right around the time Allison hears about this one sliced open great white,
3: the sharks at Seal Island literally disappeared.
0: Again, Neil Hammerschlag.
3: Like, they were gone.
1: So again, I was like, gosh, you know, what could this be? What's going on?
0: And finally, on the 16th of May, 2022, Allison gets her answer.
1: So we were contacted by a drone pilot, and he captured the most extraordinary footage.
0: There's no sound, but the video starts with this big, wide shot looking straight down into this bluish-green ocean, maybe like 50 feet below. And right in the center of the frame, you see this shark and this giant, giant white-spotted black orca. For a while, the pair is just eyeing each other, swimming in these tighter and tighter circles around and around. Until, slyly, a second orca swims into the right of the frame.
1: And the white shark can only keep its eye on one orca at a time.
0: The second orca starts to slowly glide towards them. Until suddenly it darts, slamming the shark, rendering it motionless, turning the water frothy white. A moment later, as the froth fades, the orca swims next to the motionless shark. This time, baring its teeth, it slices out the shark's liver.
2: Oh.
0: Before the clip ends, you can actually even see the orcas start feasting on this white, fleshy pouch. and the shark slowly starts to sink, fading into the blue depths of the ocean.
1: This was unbelievable. Unbelievable.
2: Okay, so it's the orcas who are killing the sharks.
0: Yeah, so these livers of sharks, they're super nutrient rich. They're really fatty. They actually take up like a third of the shark's body. And so they are like the creme de la creme for these orcas. They are just this massive meal for them. So they go in and they take the liver and then they actually just leave.
2: Huh.
0: Yeah. I mean, even Allison found this hard to believe.
1: I was in denial for a very long time because for me, white sharks were always the apex predator.
2: Oh, wow. Okay, so we're saying the orcas killed all the great whites at Seal Island?
0: Well, it seems like they definitely killed some of them. And Neil is quick to point out that we humans killed some of them as well.
3: The nets, right? A lethal netting program.
0: The government has had nets in the water to protect swimmers. And something like 30 sharks get caught in these nets and killed every year, which is a lot for great white shark populations. So that's definitely a part of their decline. Allison would agree. But here is where things get even more shocking for our apex shark predators. Allison says that for the orcas to clear all the great white sharks out of Seal Island, the orcas didn't need to kill all of them.
1: No, this is the whole point.
0: Allison and her grad students and some researchers in the area, they had tagged a bunch of these sharks. And when they looked at that tagging data, they found
1: that after each predation event,
0: you know, each orca attack,
1: took the sharks longer to come back and fewer came back. Until eventually, after about 4 or 5 of these predation events that we knew of, the white sharks stayed away and didn't come back. And so, you know, it's very possible that the fear of predation, the fear of being predated on, made the white sharks abandon Seal Island.
2: But, like, I can imagine an individual shark getting attacked and then leaving, or even, like, if it sees a friend or family member or something getting attacked and then they leave as, like, a little family unit. But, like, it's not like they have, like, a giant, like, WhatsApp group or something where they can, like, they're all gonna, you know, leave en masse. Like, how does that even work?
0: Like a community watch program, but for sharks.
2: Yeah, like...
0: Well, actually, they kind of do. Like, they have this very cool trick.
10: I mean, the sharks aren't stupid. Fear can spread through a population in much the same way as it can through, a group of people.
0: I spoke to this man named Colin Brown. He's the head of this fish lab at Macquarie University in Australia.
11: I think one interview called you Dr. Fishfields or something.
10: Yes, I speak for the fish.
0: And he explained to me how fear can spread literally through the water.
10: So if a shark is injured or killed,
0: it releases this chemical.
10: A very particular chemical, which in the German word is called Schreckstoff, which literally translates to scary stuff.
0: Signaling, like, something bad is happening here. Go protect yourself, like, get away.
2: Whoa.
0: And if a situation is bad enough...
10: Schreckstoff can set off a contagion, effectively a behavioral contagion, and an entire population could potentially develop a fear response.
0: Almost like a scream echoing through a crowd. Like, it's funny to me that, like, they are the, like, poster child for scary, especially these flying white sharks. And yet when you get to know them, they are just these little fish that are scared of bigger fish. That, like, as Colin says, there's always something scarier.
10: Yeah, there's always a bigger fish in the sea, right? And that is virtually true of every animal. The more we find out about fishes and sharks and these sorts of aquatic animals, the more we realize we're basically fish with some tweaks. Of course, we've come quite some way, but nonetheless, our physiology and our sort of behavioral responses haven't really changed that much.
0: So, next time you're afraid of a shark, just remember, they have feelings too.
2: This episode was reported by Rachel Cusick and produced by Rachel Cusick, Simon Adler, and Maria Paz Gutierrez, with production help from Becky Lax. It was edited by Pat Walters and fact-checked by Diane Kelly, with mixing help and sound design by Jeremy Bloom. And special thanks to Katie Ayers.
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1: 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The temperature outside the studio is 56 degrees under rainy skies. Up next is NPR News and Alaska statewide news, followed at 10 minutes past noon by the Susitna Valley weather forecast, KTNA local news, announcements, classifieds, and Denali Echoes.

0: Live from NPR News, I'm Lakshmi Singh. The Department of Defense says another service member has been killed in the war with Iran, and it has identified two other casualties of an Iranian attack in Jordan Friday. Here's NPR's Jana Raff.
1: Central Command says a service member was killed in a controlled detonation of an Iranian drone in the Kurdistan region of Iraq. And the Pentagon announced the names of two military personnel killed in an Iranian missile strike Friday on an airbase in Jordan. It said they were First Lieutenant Tyler James Feehan, 25, of Ava Beach, Hawaii. Private Isabella Gonzalez of Carrollton, Texas, died a day later. She was 19. Both were with Air Defense Artillery Regiments. The U.S. military says 17 service people have now been killed in the war with Iran. Iran says about 3,000 Iranians have been killed, many of them civilians. Jane Araf, NPR News, Amman.
0: Wildfires burning across Ontario are growing, nearing 2 million acres, prompting mass evacuations from remote areas. Thick smoke from fires in Canada and parts of Minnesota continues to trigger air quality alerts in the Midwest to the northeastern U.S. President Trump says maybe Canada should pay for that. Today, Ontario Premier Doug Ford noted Canada has been there for the U.S.
2: Rather than criticize and threaten Canada, your closest friends, maybe one day you're going to need our help like you did last year, and we deployed the people. I get frustrated just listening to that bunch of rubbish.
0: Annabella Bonata, Managing Director for Climate Science at the University of Waterloo in Ontario, explains the broader climate impact.
3: There are several things that lead to more wildfire, but what climate change is doing is drying out vegetation quicker. It's extending the wildfire season, and it's producing more of those hot, dry, windy days. And some wildfires, for example, in 2023, we had major ones in Quebec. Scientists found that those wildfires were 2 to 4 times more likely due to climate change.
0: President Trump says the new Air Force One will be temporarily taken out of commission after security concerns were raised about its defense systems. Here's NPR's Danielle Kurtzleben.
4: Trump told reporters yesterday that the plane, which his White House received from Qatar, is going to be getting upgrades.
5: You know, it has a lot of capability, but as I understand it, in about a month or so, they're going to send it to have it be maxed out. So they're going to be sending it and they'll have it be maxed out. It'll take about a month.
4: Experts have told NPR that the newer jet probably lacks some defensive capabilities other Air Force One planes have, like missile detection, because of how quickly it was retrofitted. The administration has subpoenaed multiple New York Times journalists over their reporting that the Secret Service urged Trump to take an older Air Force One home from a recent trip to Turkey. Danielle Kurtzleben, NPR News.
0: From Washington, this is NPR. Andy Burnham's made his first address today as Prime Minister of Britain.
6: I am ready. Ready to lead and to build on the foundation laid by one person more than any other.
0: He says he will build on the work done under former Prime Minister Keir Starmer, who stepped down as the public's trust in him eroded. Israeli Prime Minister Benjamin Netanyahu is criticizing the International Criminal Court as well as New York Mayor Zahra Mamdani. Details from NPR's Emily Fang.
7: In a statement, Netanyahu called the International Criminal Court, or ICC, a, quote, kangaroo court, and questioned its authority after its chief prosecutor was suspended after being accused of sexual misconduct by a former employee. Netanyahu also wrote that Mamdani is trying to, quote, divert attention. The ICC had charged Netanyahu and his former defense minister with war crimes and crimes against humanity in Gaza, but neither the U.S. nor Israel are members of the ICC. Netanyahu had been planning to travel to the U.S. this week, but he postponed after the late Senator Lindsey Graham's funeral was delayed to the end of July. Mamdani has said he is still researching whether he'd have the legal power to detain Netanyahu when he comes to New York for the United Nations General Assembly in September. Emily Fang, NPR News, Tel Aviv.
0: The Spanish men's soccer team return home champions after they dethroned Argentina 1-0 to win the FIFA World Cup title. This was the second World Cup victory for Spain since 2010. I'm Lakshmi Singh, NPR News.
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9: This is statewide news from Alaska Public Media. I'm Ava White. 4 dead whales have washed up on the Kodiak Archipelago in the past week. According to Matt Van Dale, the Natural Resources Director at the Sunak Tribe, at least 3 of them are gray whales, and the 4th whale species has not been determined.
10: The surface beach whale decomposed very quickly. It would have been an excellent candidate for a full necropsy, but with the summer that we've been having in Kodiak, it was just too far gone, even when it washed up.
9: Van Dale says they are hoping to determine what caused the other whales to die this week and confirm whether the 4th whale is a gray or a humpback. Van Dale says 6 gray dead whales have been confirmed on the archipelago so far this year. Of those, he says at least 3 were young males. In previous summers, Van Dale says the stranded gray whales they found this time of year mostly died either of starvation or killer whale attacks. Record numbers of gray whales have also died elsewhere in Alaska and along the West Coast this summer. Van Dale says that's likely due to a lack of food in the Bering and Chukchi Seas.
10: The emaciated whales in the past, it seems like they only have so much gas in the tank before they get here to Kodiak and then just don't have enough to keep going farther north. Also being weakened, not having the ability to evade the orcas is another thing, but the past 2 years it's been strange.
9: Van Dale says the reports from community members about the gray whale strandings have been vital to their work, particularly with so many strandings at once. The U.S. Environmental Protection Agency is waiving federal Clean Air Act restrictions on using high sulfur diesel on the North Slope. The EPA issued a temporary waiver Friday for using diesel with higher sulfur levels above the Arctic Circle in Alaska. EPA Administrator Lee Zeldin said in a letter to Governor Mike Dunleavy that the 20-day waiver is meant to address fuel supply disruptions caused by the war in the Middle East. U.S. Undersecretary of Energy Kyle Hosvit said during a roundtable in Anchorage that the waiver will allow for the production of tens of thousands more barrels of diesel at North Slope topping refineries.
11: These topping units that have been restricted from an emission standpoint can now run at a higher output capacity, so it's going to bring more supply to market.
9: The Clean Air Act requires the use of cleaner-burning ultra-low sulfur fuel in highway and non-road vehicles and equipment. Zeldin said much of the equipment used above the Arctic Circle still has engines designed for high-sulfur diesel, and that some North Slope topping refineries can produce high-sulfur diesel to power that machinery, which could reduce the demand for diesel hauled into the region. This is Alaska Public Media.
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It's 10 minutes past noon, and I'm Christy C. with local midday news, weather announcements, classifieds, and Denali Echoes. Today is July 20th. The sun rose at 4:52 a.m., will set at 11:19 p.m., and that gives us a day length of 18 hours, 26 minutes, and 27 seconds. That is a 5-minute loss since yesterday. The forecast from the National Weather Service was for the Susitna Valley was updated this morning at 7:36 a.m. This is the primary forecast for Talkeetna and Trapper Creek, with additional information included for Petersville, Willow, Chilitna, Broadpass, and Squintna. Today we have rain, highs in the mid-50s, light winds. Broadpass, rain likely, south winds to 10 miles per hour. Tonight, rain likely, lows around 50, light winds. Chilitna and Broadpass, rain. Squintna, chance of rain. Tuesday, chance of rain, highs in the mid-50s, light winds. Broadpass, southwest winds to 10 miles per hour. Squintna, east winds to 10 miles per hour. Tuesday night, rain, lows in the mid-40s, light winds. Broadpass, southwest winds to 15 miles per hour. Squintna, southeast winds to 10 miles per hour. Wednesday, rain, highs in the mid-50s, light winds. Broadpass, south winds to 10 miles per hour. And we have an extended forecast for the Talkeetna area. Wednesday night, rain, lows in the mid-40s. Thursday, rain showers, highs around 60. Thursday night, rain showers likely, lows in the mid-40s. And Friday through Saturday, mostly cloudy, highs in the mid-60s, lows in the mid-40s. Saturday night and Sunday is partly cloudy, lows in the mid-40s, highs around 70. So maybe a break from the rain at the end of the week. Stay tuned for the news.

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1: And here's today's news. This story was originally published by the Mat-Su Sentinel. It has been edited for length. A free annual garden tour in Willow will offer inspiration for local gardeners and visitors alike, giving attendees a peek inside of the area's most impressive gardens, organizers said. The Willow Garden Club will host its 41st annual tour July 25th, showcasing fragrant flowers and abundant vegetable gardens at five stops selected to highlight local gardeners' green thumbs, organizers said. This year's tour includes Coyote Gardens, which is known nationwide for its beauty and cold climate plants. Other stops include the Church on the Rock Community Garden, which grows a variety of edible plants harvested and shared among its members, and local food banks, a garden designed to incorporate the natural landscape, and a large peony farm featuring more than 3,500 plants at the height of the season. Chaga Chicks and Northern Spirits Rustics are also returning to the lineup. Each stop includes the chance to chat with the gardener's owner and grower, allowing participants not only to tour the gardens, but also to gather ideas. The tour started as a way for local gardeners to get together and share what they were creating in their backyards. It has since grown to attract visitors from across South Central Alaska. The tour begins at 10 a.m. and runs until 3 p.m. Maps will be available beginning at 9:30 a.m. at the Willow Community Center. The self-guided tour requires participants to provide their own transportation between gardens, organizers said. That's all for the news. Stay tuned for announcements.

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1: 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And coming up on Talkeetna, the next Susitna Writer's Voice will take us through the seasons with four one-line-at-a-time collaborative poems written by a local book club. You can hear this new recording of book club poetry today at 12:30 p.m. after the news. The topic on the next Talk of Alaska is ocean health. For centuries, the Bering and Chukchi Seas have been some of the most productive basins in the world for feeding migrating whales and other marine species. But changes in sea ice cover and food availability are affecting the ocean ecosystem. Alarming numbers of gray whales have died along the Washington and Alaska coastlines. On the next Talk of Alaska, the discussion will be on why this is happening and what it may indicate about the future health of the world's oceans. Talk of Alaska airs live on KTNA Tuesdays at 10 a.m. and rebroadcasts at 7 p.m. Talkeetna Elementary PTA hosts Toddler Gym Time at Talkeetna Elementary School's gym on Mondays from 4:30 to 5:30 p.m. for 2 days in July, the 20th and the 27th. For more information, including fees, visit their Facebook page. You may email rebecca.hrdy@matsuk12.us with any questions. The KTNA Board of Directors meets the third Monday of the month at 4:30 p.m. at the station on 2nd Street in Talkeetna. The next meeting is July 20th. All are welcome. 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The Talkeetna Parks Advisory Committee, or TPAC, is meeting tonight at 6:30 at the Talkeetna Public Library. All are welcome. There is a Zoom option. 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This program is aimed at improving strength, balance, and flexibility for women over 40 years old. 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Weights and instructions are provided. 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Alaska Trails is organizing a two-day volunteer event July 25th and 26th on Ehrman Hill Trail in Denali State Park. Volunteers will replace one of the footbridges and repair sections of trail tread to allow for proper drainage. Hiking is challenging on steep terrain with between 3 to 4 miles total hiked each day. Volunteers will work both Saturday and Sunday from 8:30 to 3:30 p.m. and have the opportunity to camp at Byers Lake Campground. For more information and to RSVP, follow the link in announcement on ktna.org. 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The Willow Garden Club hosts the 41st Annual Garden Tour on Saturday, July 25th from 10 a.m. to 3 p.m. Maps can be picked up at the Willow Community Center between 9:30 and 10:30 a.m. There will be an e-waste event at the Upper Susitna Senior Center on Saturday, July 25th from 11 a.m. to 2 p.m. Electronics, small appliances, printers, cables and wires, fluorescent bulbs, and household alkaline lead-acid batteries will be accepted. Do not bring large appliances, smoke alarms, scrap metal, ballasts, medical equipment, or anything containing liquid. glass, miscellaneous plastic, which is plastic that has not been accepted at regular recycling, and books will also be collected. Do not bring perfume bottles, candle holders, vases, or plate glass. Also, please leave behind any books that are moldy or have an odor. For more specifics, please contact CC at 907-355-8324. Text only, please. The Talkeetna Historical Society is still accepting entries for the Salmon Run Art Auction fundraiser to benefit the museum. You can participate by purchasing a salmon cutout to decorate. Cutouts are available at the museum 9 to 5, 7 days a week. The event will be held on August 15th, and entries are now on display at the museum. For more information, you can call the Talkeetna Museum at 907-733-2487. To see all events, including recurring events like those at area libraries, visit our KTNA community calendar. 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

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Echoes are listed on ktna.org for a couple days, and they're read during local news and announcements, which are weekdays at 7:50 a.m., 12:25, and 6:25 p.m., and Sundays at 6:25 p.m. And looking here at the birthday anniversary calendar, and we do have a birthday today. Happy birthday to Heidi Holcomb. The KTNA birthday calendar is a benefit offered to our members. 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We are also supported by sustaining members, and I would like to thank John Dickinson and Lisa and Scott Smith for their sustaining memberships. And we are powered by volunteers. Today we thank Kim Adelia and Doug Smith.

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We'll start out with a new Susitna writer's voice, book club poetry. And following Informazine, Darby Salmon with the whole enchilada. We have a new show for a couple weeks while Becky's gone, Reggae Cruise. So if you enjoy reggae music on this rainy day, tune in for that. 3 o'clock is Fresh Air. 4 to 6 is All Things Considered. At 6 o'clock, we have Sean McPhillamy filling in for the evening news. Thank you, Sean. 6:30 is Alaska News Nightly. At 7 o'clock, Lyle Coombs with Groovy Lunch Hour. And I heard maybe she had a new name, but I'm not sure what it is. So Lyle, let me know. 8 o'clock, Sounds of the South with Forrest Cook. Always a great time. Deeper Cuts is at 9. Beale Street Caravans at 10, and we finish the day with Hearts of Space. Thank you for tuning in, and stay tuned for Susitna Writer's Voice.

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Hello, this is Kathleen Fleming with a July edition of Book Club Poetry for KTNA's Susitna Writer's Voice program. The book club I'm in formed in the mid-90s, and most of those original members are still getting together each month to catch up, share treats and sip wine, talk about the book, and pass around a page that starts off blank and ends up covered with a poem. Each person in the circle writes a line while only able to see the one line previous. Then fold the page so only your line is visible and pass it on. It's a one-line-at-a-time collaborative creation, which occasionally just doesn't work as a poem, but sometimes they're amazing. We put together the first of our two books in 1997 and called it Circle of Voices, Poetry by Women Along the Susitna River, Alaska. The first group poem in the book was written in September of 95. Since one is created each month, we have a lot of these collaborative poems. Plus, the books also contain solo works by club members, and we are happy to share some of our works with KTNA listeners. Let's begin this book club poetry edition with a piece from the current month of July, written over a decade ago. Then, to slip through the cycle of the year, we'll jump ahead 2 months and find an October poem. Then we remember deep winter with one from January. Skip 2 more months and complete the year with a collaborative poem written during an April gathering. 4 poems, influenced largely by the current season we were then embracing and the book we were then discussing. After these, we'll close the loop with a solo work that is absolutely full of summer.

I'm Sandra Porter, reading our poem written in July 2015 after reading The Husband's Secret by Leanna Moriarty. This is a novel which explores the complexity of secrets and their far-reaching consequences. As we walk down this path and see shadows cast by sun, we marvel at the contrast. Glistening raindrops and the whispering quiet of the dark, welcoming the change of seasons, easing from old to new is familiar. Change comes slowly and in a moment. Our circle holds these startling moments with peace, an embrace that enables us to simultaneously remember and forget our sadness. Sadness, which is a deep well of suffering. And secrets? Do we have them? Of course we do. What do we do? Do we share and hurt others? Withhold and hurt ourselves? Or do we turn away and move on? The dilemma is a given. There is no way to fix, to redo, to rechoose.

0: This is Shu Salasky reading a poem written by our book club, October 2019, after reading the book Educated, a Memoir, written by Tara Westover.
1: The poem created that night was greatly influenced by the book, so a brief description is warranted. Educated is the true story of the author's escape from her survivalist Mormon family in rural Idaho, teaching herself high school level subjects, and eventually getting a PhD from the University of Cambridge, England.
0: Cool fall weather, ice forming on the lake, so much to learn, and in so many ways, this one is a head trip. Do dreams decipher reality? Or does your reality create your dreams and turn them into nightmares or joy? What waits in the dark beyond the doorway of sleep? The fat full moon and ice on the lake on a frosty October morning. Tara wrote, and by writing saw her truth. Writing her exquisite story, sharing her truth with us. So many truths. So many reasons to raise our voices, to uplift others with compassion and love, knowing that we are each the heroic lead in our own story. Follow your passion to where the page turns.
2: This is Corrine Smith reading a poem written January 2005 after reading The Seal Wife by Katherine Harrison. Warming of the new house, of the women friends coming in from a cold night, of the energy flowing throughout. My flippers propel me up through the layers of dark to emerge in this house of light and smiles. Flip-flop, the blubber drops as frozen birch pops and we wallow in warmth. Dancing spirits, swirling lights, awaken new ideas. Spirits blossom, hearts open, we expand ourselves. Moving closer to the stars, dancing with pulsing lights, the trail packed and crunchy with the half moon lighting the way. Bitter cold biting, icy breath suspended above us, wafting upward toward the pulsating aurora, curling, circling, drifting, floating, biding time until the moon rises, cool, bright, and full of grace, casting moonbeam shadows on the ground. There, a sudden, surprising, ephemeral glisten, there, below, beside, above, multifaceted crystals, star-like as the moon. The aurora brightens the season's ivory blanket, slipping deeper through the crust of icy snow deep into earth itself. Until the molten core melts our memory, letting our hearts speak out of the depths of silence to speak freely at last.

Hi, I'm Kathy Trump, and this poem is from April 2013, and it was written after reading The Snow Child by Eowyn Ivey. Longer days melt snow, swans return, friends gather. The late spring sun kindles our convictions, illuminates our world. Snow sparkles, green glistens, blue blazes, brilliant. Flashing rainbows on snow crystals, bubbles of color weaving enchantment throughout the season. Our spirits soar with the warmth of spring. We soak in the sun, enjoying the wonder. Our world reflected in a drop of meltwater, which joins the flow, creek to river. Our world transforms once again.

This is Beth Howard. I'm reading a piece that I wrote around the year 2000. I was turning 50. A woman pauses on the trail. She prefers to walk in the woods rather than down the dirt road with all the dogs, the occasional car, the dust. Neighbors say the bear has made its appearance, a great grizzly that wanders through each spring and fall, following the creek bed. She looks for signs. She likes the subtlety of the

0: She feels her walk is the weak walk of the battered. 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And the restraints that affected her very stance, her breathing. Here she tries to bring in more. She opens up. No noise is painful in these woods. 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A few more decades of these walks, and the wounds will heal. Her joints supple, muscles lengthened and strong, lungs clear, harmonious, and the organs of her senses deliciously blossomed. A fine old woman, and that is why the snows will not send her home. The land of the northern latitude is so in love with everything green. Each spring, faithfully, it comes to pass. The clean, deep snow nourishes every hope under the sun.
1: There you heard four collaborative poems through the seasons and a solo work by Beth Howard that brought us back into summer. Now one more poem to finish the show.
2: This is Sandra Porter. I submitted a poem in 2016 for the poetry contest called A Moment in Time, sponsored by the Cirque magazine, which is a literary magazine produced in Alaska. My winning poem was Growth. I stare at my soiled boots covered with red Durango dust mixed with the tan of the San Pedro and the pink of the Gunnison River, yet the mind drifts to icy glacial silt of my Susitna home, wondering if the one who grips my heart is planting the tiny seedlings grown gangly while I am gone. I picture the warm sun of our greenhouse pulling them alive as he mixes rich dirt with mulch inside the bucket, placing delicate sprouts into aging yogurt containers. Later, we will move them into large green pots where they can spread deeper roots. I'll transplant in June, hoping that what we have sown together can flourish, bud, and blossom once again as the long days of our Alaskan summer chase away any slow, lingering chill.
1: That's a sip of book club poetry, a circle of voices through the cycle of the year. And we have more to come.

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1: Heat islands. Buildings and asphalt absorb summer heat from sun and air, cars and trucks, power plants and air conditioning, and hold it, driving city temperatures far higher than surrounding areas, sometimes to devastating effect. Urban heat islands have killed thousands. But new studies of over 3,000 cities around the world show they've saved many more. That's because heat islands also hold heat in winter, as buildings, transportation, and industry leak heat into the environment. The result, just as in summer, is that cities can be 10 degrees Fahrenheit warmer. That means less energy required for heating homes and buildings. And it means many fewer deaths from hypothermia, heart attacks, and respiratory illness. The studies show that, in the global average, urban heat islands saved 4 times as many lives in the winter as were lost in the summer. In cold climates, it was 11 times as many. Tropical cities may not enjoy these benefits since their winters are not cold enough to kill. But overall, this suggests city planners should adapt regionally to urban heat islands. Warmer cities should try to mitigate heat effects, while colder cities may want to encourage them. Cities that experience both temperature extremes, and many do, may investigate changing roof colors and other flexible solutions that could reflect heat in summer and absorb it in winter. Changing, like nature, with the season. I'm Scott Tinker.
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2: Today, Omar Khayyam. The University of Houston presents this series about the machines that make our civilization run and the people whose ingenuity created them. Today, most of us know Omar Khayyam through a book of poems, his Rubaiyat, a selection of poems beautifully rendered into English by British poet Edward Fitzgerald, seen as far better poetry than the original. But that takes nothing from Omar. His greatness lies not in those lovely verses, but in his scientific work. Omar was a Persian polymath born in the late 11th century, born in an intellectual golden age, and his work in mathematics and astronomy was truly significant. The poetry came late in his life, and we read this verse. Then to this earthen bowl did I adjourn, my lip to the secret well of life to learn, and lip to lip it murmured, while you live, drink, for once dead you never shall return. So, what had Omar learned when he dipped into that well of life? This was long after Euclid and his geometry, and long before modern analytic geometry. And his work serves us today by wedding geometry and algebra, like using geometric ideas to help solve cubic equations. A really stunning accomplishment came in his studies of astronomy. The Shah ordered him to create a group, to create an observatory, and to create a more accurate Persian calendar. They went to work and, in the process, gave the length of a year as 365.242 days. That value was accurate to within 1 second. But back to aging Omar Khayyam, his turning to poetry and philosophy. Perhaps the most familiar of all his four-line quatrain poems is this one. The moving finger writes, and having writ, moves on, nor all thy piety nor wit shall lure it back to cancel half a line, nor all thy tears wash out a word of it. That's a pretty gloomy view of things. He appears to have been a religious agnostic, now seeking answers to the great human questions, fate, mortality. Which brings us back to the reason for his fame today, those quatrains that make up the Rubaiyat. Omar had never put them in one place. They were scattered among many sources. Other writers quoted him, maybe even writing their own and attributing them to him, so we can't even be sure that the Rubaiyat is all his. The West became aware of Omar some while before Fitzgerald, and earlier poets had made fragmentary translations. None gained any traction. But then Fitzgerald came along, and he made no pretense of doing literal translations. The result? Well, now we have a wonderful body of poetry given us by an Englishman, and we have a great Persian intellect who did so much to advance science. But as for poetry, well, I like to see Omar as having been Edward Fitzgerald's poetic muse. I'm John Leinhart at the University of Houston, where we're interested in the way inventive minds work.
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3: Who owns the sky? I'm Randy Simon, and this is Earthwise, a look at our changing environment. The starry night sky has fascinated humanity for countless millennia. For most of that time, it was an untouchable, immutable, and vast expanse that was beyond the influence of anyone. But the present-day commercial space race has created new threats to the relationship between people and the celestial expanse by crowding the night sky and polluting the atmosphere. Recent research has found that accumulations of metal particles from satellites disintegrating in the upper atmosphere can alter temperatures and wind flows, ultimately affecting surface climate patterns. There are more than 15,000 active and inactive satellites orbiting the Earth. 25 years ago, there were fewer than 1,000. At any given hour, there are hundreds of them overhead above North America and Europe. Several companies plan to launch additional huge fleets of satellites over the next 10 to 20 years. These are communication satellites, data center satellites, and even mirrored satellites that would sell strips of sunlight to Earth-based customers. And then there's the ongoing space tourism industry. Presently, international rules and diplomatic efforts to govern off-Earth activities are having little effect on the space race. The rush to commercialize space risks the same pitfalls that created the terrestrial environmental problems we face today. Societies, governments, and companies need to collectively decide whether certain space-based activities should proceed at all, and who gets to make those decisions. No matter how the decisions are made, we all face the consequences. For more information on this and other environmental news, visit WAMCpodcasts.org. 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
4: This is Bird Note. I'm J. Drew Lanham, an ornithologist, naturalist, and writer. I'm often asked, what's your favorite bird? My standard response is the one with feathers. Birds deserve more than the disappearing by billions and reducing them to just names on a list. But here's the recent taxonomy of my obsessions, selected birds of the moment, annotated by Y. White-crowned sparrow. Envying the brown ignored thing, all sparrows and BIPOC are top of the list. Loggerhead shrike. Stuck on a raptorial passerin, this bad boy is a songbird that hunts. Bobolink, a.k.a. rice bird. Black birds are my birds. History lesson. Rice bird ancestors shared the terror and toil in low-country rice fields with enslaved black people. They were persecuted for eating the rice that made the planter class filthy rich so they could enslave even more black people and grow more rice. See the cycle? There you have it. Three fave birds and why. This list is subject to change and right soon. Stay tuned. I'm J. Drew Lanham.
5: Here's today's edition of Health in a Heartbeat. Perhaps you've tried getting more sleep or less screen time. Maybe you're making a concerted effort to cut down on sugar, salt, and other pleasant pantry amenities. If you're feeling exhausted and nothing is making a dent, it might be time to check your vitamin levels, specifically B12, folate 2. A new study from Osaka Metropolitan University in Japan suggests low levels of these essential nutrients could be contributing to people's long-lasting fatigue. Folate, its own type of B vitamin, and B12 regulate the levels of homocysteine in your blood. High levels of this amino acid can negatively impact your arteries, creating blockages that incite issues like strokes. The right amount, though, results in less inflammation and better communication between cells. The study looked at 600 adults in Japan, measuring levels of folate, B12, and homocysteine. Then they analyzed their feelings of fatigue and motivation. Male participants who had higher homocysteine levels and proportionately lower vitamin levels reported more physical fatigue. Elevated levels of homocysteine in female participants were linked to lower motivation. Researchers said this could be the first report of its kind. For those seeking to beef up their B12 levels, foods high in the vitamin include salmon, eggs, clams, Swiss cheese, and chicken breast. Folate can be found in beans, asparagus, beets, and Brussels sprouts. As always, it never hurts to eat a little bit of everything. It just might contain something your body needs. And remember, although we're all tired, persistent fatigue that resists lifestyle changes for remedying the problem is usually worth a call to your doctor. This edition of Health in a Heartbeat is brought to you by University of Florida Health and by WUFTFM. For more information or to subscribe to our weekly e-newsletter, please visit our website, heartbeatradio.org.
6: The world's top AI labs are kind of slacking when it comes to safety. From American Public Media, this is Marketplace Tech. I'm Megan McCarty-Carino. For the last couple years, the Future of Life Institute has put out a semi-annual report card for the big AI companies. The nonprofit is focused on reducing existential risk, the threat that rogue, superintelligent AI could destroy civilization. And it asks a panel of independent experts to assess companies like Anthropic, OpenAI, and Google on criteria like how well they test models before release, what their whistleblower policies look like, or if the models are causing current harms, like assisting in wrongful deaths or military operations. And the latest report shows scores slipping, even just since last winter, as companies weaken voluntary commitments. Anthropic, which has made safety a core part of the company's identity, received the best grade, but it still only got a C+. OpenAI and Google got C's, Meta improved its grade to a D+, and xAI got an F. Here to explain is Sabina Nong, an AI safety investigator at the Future of Life Institute.
7: What we have observed is actually two really concerning trends. The first trend is we have seen that companies that are racing the hardest, including Anthropic, OpenAI, Google DeepMind, and Meta, have either weakened or avoided their prior commitments to pause unilaterally once certain thresholds have been hit. And I think the second most concerning trend that we have been observing is that there have been a lot more real current harms that have been attributed to the AI systems that are developed by these companies. So some cases include the allegations of wrongful death and self-harm lawsuits. And we have also seen that industry have been pivoting to embracing defense contracts, while a lot of the companies previously have promised that they will not engage in military use of AI.
6: How do you think the competitive commercial landscape for AI is playing into what you're seeing?
7: I think this is, from my personal perspective, one of the leading reasons that companies are actually racing towards superintelligence, but also at the same time, not necessarily investing enough in frontier AI safety management. And I think this is also very precisely the reason why corporate self-governance isn't the way forward that we want to see. Some of the cases that we are seeing right now is that companies that are racing the hardest, especially those that are pushing the frontier through certain technical paradigms such as recursive self-improvement, which is basically using AI systems to improve their own AI systems, are actually not having very credible strategies of making sure that these technologies remain under human control.
6: So it sounds like the voluntary safety systems that the frontier labs have been sort of operating under have been a bit too flexible. So what would you hope to see in its place?
7: That's a really great question. I believe that regulators should come together and really talk to each other to define what safety on a societal level should really mean. And I think this is really important because we need to invite not only the technology developers to really define what safety means, but it is very essential for regulators that are representing the users across the world to understand what are the non-negotiable red lines for safety that we as a society should be able to defend against.
6: That was Sabina Nong at the Future of Life Institute. Livy Burdett produced this episode. I'm Megan McCarty-Carino, and that's Marketplace Tech. This is APM.

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The following is the primary forecast for Talkeetna and Trapper Creek, with additional information included for Petersville, Willow, Chulitna, Broadpass, and Squintna. Today, rain, highs in the mid-50s, light winds. Broadpass, rain likely, south winds to 10 miles per hour. Tonight, rain likely, lows around 50, light winds. Chulitna and Broadpass, rain, Squintna, chance of rain. Tuesday, chance of rain, highs in the mid-50s, light winds, southwest winds to 10 miles per hour, Squintna, east winds to 10 miles per hour. Tuesday night, rain, lows in the mid-40s, light winds, Broadpass, southwest winds to 15 miles per hour, Squintna, southeast winds to 10 miles per hour. Wednesday, rain, highs in the mid-50s, light winds, Broadpass, south winds to 10 miles per hour. The extended forecast for the Talkeetna area. Wednesday night, rain, lows in the mid-40s. Thursday, rain showers, highs around 60. Thursday night, rain showers likely, lows in the mid-40s. Friday through Saturday, mostly cloudy, highs in the mid-60s, lows in the mid-40s. Saturday and Saturday night, partly cloudy, lows in the mid-40s, highs around 70. All right, it is 1 o'clock, time for the whole enchilada. And just in line with the weather, we're going to do a rain-themed show. Going to start out with Rhythm of the Rain by the Cascades, followed by Someone Get the Grill Out of the Rain from MJ Lenderman. Here we go. Just a moment, let me try that again. Just a moment, folks. Having some trouble with the device here. Let me switch over to another line. Just a moment.

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into each and every life. Some rain has got to fall, but too much of that stuff has fallen into mine and into each heart. Some tears has got to fall.

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1: 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The Cleavers, excuse me. The Cleavers from Venus. Steady Rain by Tim Hall, and Kissing Rosie in the Rain by Mason Lindahl.

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That was Little White Lies from Dick Haymes off his Rain or Shine album. Up next, Some Strange Rain by Cotton Jones. 2nd of April from Babe Rainbow. And It's Raining from Irma Thomas.

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1: All right, this has been the Whole Enchilada. Up next, taking us out, we're going to hear Tahiti Rain Song by Coco Rosie. Stay tuned for Reggae Cruise at 2 o'clock.

0: You're about to embark on a musical journey guided by Rich Rezin and Dr. Jennifer Jester. Join us each week as we travel around the globe for as long as the sand in the hourglass permits. Hello, everyone. Hello, Jennifer. Welcome back.
1: Hello, Rich. Great to be back. Hello, travelers. Welcome to another expedition. And during our world cruise, we'll drop anchor twice for the featured segments.
0: The classic cover in the first half, where we present a reggae remake of a perennial favorite. And again in the second half of the program, when the spotlight showcases a selected track and the musical act behind it. More on the featured segments coming up. Meanwhile, we launch in the home port of Eastern North America.
1: We're raking through the music and dipping into the vault of innovation. It's the Brooklyn, New York-based Sundub, with a little help from Hyrie, leading off this expedition. From Easy Star Records, off the 2026 LP Shoot Your Arrow, it's Don't Let Me Down on the Reggae Cruise.

0: You're listening to Sun Dub featuring Joanna Teeters with a little help from Patricia Jetton, a.k.a. Irie on vocals, in the leadoff position as we close out the Eastern North American portion of this expedition. Don't Let Me Down from the 26 long play Shoot Your Arrow and Easy Star Records. You're locked into the right station for the best in global reggae music. 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
1: You're globe tracking on World Cruise number 118. Glad you could join us. More to come, including the classic cover near the end of the half, with a song originally recorded by a female vocal group from Queens, New York.
0: And in the second half of the program, the Spotlight checks out a group from New Zealand who's been around since 1998. In the meantime, back to the music. We're bound for the two-part Caribbean experience with some roots from the 20th century, followed by some shoots from century number 21.
1: Lock in and feel the groove. It's Peter Tosh starting off the roots portion of the Caribbean Roots and Shoots off his debut solo album Legalize It, originally released in 1976 on Columbia Records. Here's Why Must I Cry?

0: You're listening to an organized collection of sound waves from the digital age of the 21st century. It's the U.S. Virgin Islands. The teacher and architect of reasoning, Vaughn Benjamin, with former members of Midnight, Aki Becca and the Time Conscious, Across the Eons. Off the 16 full length, World Tap In, and Higher Bound Productions for your listening pleasure. It's Reggae Cruise Radio with the second part of the Roots and Shoots excursion, finishing up the Caribbean leg of the global journey with Rich Rezin and Dr. Jennifer Jester.
1: Before that, a cornerstone of Roots Reggae started off the Caribbean Roots and Shoots double play. Peter Tosh, Why Must I Cry? From the 1976 LP, Legalize It, courtesy of Columbia Records.
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1: Up next, we're headed to Latin America, Peru, with one of my favorite South American bands, Laguna Pai. It's El Gallo, or The Rooster, from the 2026 album, Visiones, or Visions, and the Paciencia Music Record Label. And from now on, I'm going to use a rooster crow for my morning wake-up call.

0: we're in the Latin American portion of the cruise with a track from Peruvian group Laguna Pie. A track from the 26th album, Visiones, or Visions. Compliments of the Paciencia music record label and El Guillo, the rooster. And one of the only two songs I know of to start off with a rooster crow. Did you know that?
1: No, I didn't.
0: Okay. Well, the other one, Good Morning, Good Morning, from the groundbreaking Sgt. Pepper's 1967 album by the Beatles. You're familiar with that, right?
1: Oh, yes.
0: You know that song, Good Morning?
1: Mm-hmm, I do.
0: You remember the rooster crow?
1: Absolutely.
0: Oh, you do remember it now. Oh, okay.
1: Yep.
0: Okay, one of two songs that I know of. There's probably more. I'm not sure of that. Anyway, that one, the rooster crow on Sgt. Pepper's, may have been inspired by a Kellogg's cornflakes commercial.
1: Oh, interesting.
0: Do you remember that?
1: I do not.
0: Okay, way before your time. And if you feel like you're wandering through a sonic maze, you're not alone. No map, no compass, no worries. Just good vibes and a solid groove of ones and zeros with nothing in between or beyond to guide you through on The Reggae Cruise.
1: Got an idea for the program? The email address for The Reggae Cruise is thereggaecruise@gmail.com. 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
1: And this is the voice of reason, Rich Rhythm, along with Cruise First Officer Dr. Jennifer A. Jester, navigating this global expedition. Keep it locked right here. We're going to pause our journey and drop anchor to bring you the classic cover segment of the program.
2: Seems like the other day.
3: The original on this edition of the classic cover was the breakout hit released in 1964 by two pairs of underage sisters. The Shangri-Las named themselves after a restaurant in Queens, New York, where they grew up. Their version, which featured seagulls in the background, reached as high as number 5 on the Billboard Hot 100.
1: The featured classic cover on this edition of the Reggae Cruise is by a singer from London, England, whose parents are Jenny, who was a backup singer for Culture Club, and Paul Cook, who was the drummer for the Sex Pistols. Do you know that band?
3: Oh, yes. A great band.
1: Oh, do you like that band?
3: Mm-hmm. Yeah.
1: A very high energy.
3: Yes.
1: Band that I think lasted one album. Anyway, Holly Cook released the track on her self-titled debut album in 2011 on the British record label Mr. Bongo. Here now for your listening enjoyment is Holly Cook with Walking in the Sand.

0: 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This version of Walking in the Sand by Holly Cook was released in 2011 and is the featured artist and song on this edition of the Reggae Cruise Classic Cover.
1: And if you caught yourself getting up or down with a classic cover, don't worry. That's perfectly normal. If you didn't, well, then we'll try again next time. No passport, no problem. You're tuned in to Reggae Cruise Radio, making a world of difference, bringing you fascinating rhythms and revelations weekly. You're right.

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1: We're on the move again, and the travel plan takes us to Senegal on the African phase of the trip. 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

0: You're listening to Ni Mama on the African portion of the cruise. From the 2023 album Global Reggae by Putumayo, Senegalese recording artist Maria Siga, and a chant in the West African regional language of Jola. No matter the longitude or the latitude, a voice in a foreign language is not so hard to translate because you're tuning in to the essence of the human spirit as we travel around the world on the Reggae Cruise.
1: And we're midway between Here and There without the dead air, and as the sand in the hourglass is half full or half empty, depending on your view, we move on, keeping it alive and well. Stay with us, more great music ahead.
0: And we start the second half of the Reggae Cruise with the South European segment of the journey in France. It's the collaborative effort of Zemtone Zemir with Jolly Joseph on vocals. You've got to love that name. Given ear to Trouble I See from the Wiser Records 2025 album, Messenger.

0: 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From Playground Music Estonia, the 26th single, Sidron, or Lemon, I think. Kind of reminds me of the parable, if life hands you lemons, make lemonade.
1: Nice.
0: You like that?
1: I do.
0: And that was, I made that up myself. I had no AI on that one.
1: No. Before that, the French collective Zentone Zenil and Jolly Joseph leading off the European double play with Trouble I See from the Wiser Records 2025 album, Messenger. Stick around, we've got more music lined up in the carousel that travels just as well, but without the baggage.

0: Thank you, Cynthia Vucci, for that artificial artichoke of articulation. Did you like that one?
1: That was great.
0: Okay. And your Globe Track and On the Reggae Cruise, bringing you fascinating rhythms and revelations weekly from around the world. All hands on deck, anchors away, full speed ahead, back into the music with a portion that covers the largest area of the cruise, the Asia-Oceania region.
1: We're in the land of myth, ruins, and civilizations.
0: Ooh.
1: Turkey, with a band who got their name from the famous Bosporus Strait in Istanbul that divides Europe and Asia. As we enter the Asia-Oceania part of our world cruise, Bosporus is serving up a morsel from the 2016 EP title track courtesy of DP Productions and Music. 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

We're on the Asia-Oceania leg of the journey in Turkey. Uç Ozgun, the title track from the 16 EP. Bosphor Roots, the name of the band released on the record label DB Productions and Music. Kick back and relax. We got more on tap on the Reggae Cruise. Rich Resin and Dr. Jennifer Jester navigating the travel route for you. And if you've just tuned in, keep it right here. We're dropping anchor. Spotlight's coming up next. Time for-

0: And the spotlight on this edition of The Cruise goes to New Zealand for a band who has released 10 full-length albums as of 2025 since their formation in 1998. In 2011, they were dubbed the best reggae band in the world by Rolling Stone magazine and have solidified their reputation as one of the pioneers of the South Pacific reggae roots sound. Queued up on the Reggae Cruise spotlight is The Black Seeds, courtesy of Easy Star Records, and a cut from the 2012 LP, Dust and Dirt, with Love Me Now.
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0: You're listening to the Wellington, New Zealand-based The Black Seeds. The featured artist on the spotlight segment of this episode with Love Me Now. From the 2012 album Dust and Dirt, compliments of Easy Star Records. You're riding the wind on the Reggae Cruise, bringing you fascinating rhythms from over 100 nations around the world. All hands on deck, anchors away, full speed ahead.
1: Next up, we're back on course, returning stateside to Western North America as we begin to wind down our journey. It's Arise Roots from Los Angeles, California, and one called If You Let Me Dub from Ineffable Records and the 2023 album Dub Wave.

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And a little Dubwise song, dubbed If You Let Me Dub. From the 23 full-length Dubways. Wrapping up the last leg of our journey around the world. And we're going to leave you with a little bonus on this expedition. It's the dub version of this episode's classic cover with Holly Cook and Walking in the Sand on the Reggae Cruise.

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1: And Rich Rezin signing off. 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

0: This program is a Rich Resin production recorded from the bullpen located somewhere between the Liberty Bell in Philadelphia and the armpit of Lancaster County, Pennsylvania.
1: KTNA has been on air for over 30 years. 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